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4: 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We want trust, which then develops respect. Clients want to make sure their needs are met.
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0: Upcoming events in our community. Friday, September 25th, Chapel Hill is hosting Movies Under the Stars on the Carolina Square lawn at 133 West Franklin Street. 6:30 to 9:30 featuring a free screening of the Halloween classic, The Nightmare Before Christmas, plus popcorn, adoptable animals, and more. 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
1: Hey everyone, this is Brighton McConnell, and here's what you can find on chapelboro.com today. In our top stories of this past week, many of them were Chapel Hill Carrboro City Schools related. The district now has a resolution around the Mandarin World Language Pathway and finalized what will happen for Glenwood Elementary School families after the school closes next summer. We also have details on a scary incident that happened at a virtual event for Chapel Hill High School seniors. In crime news on Friday, Tai Lei Chi, the man previously charged for shooting and killing a UNC researcher on campus in 2023, was acquitted before his murder trial on the basis of insanity. Chi will remain involuntarily committed to a mental health facility in Butner. Finally, in business news, the Barnes & Noble location in Chapel Hill's University Place Mall announced its grand opening date of September 23rd. And we had big news here at the radio station, as the Chapel Hill Media Group is now officially under new ownership by a group of familiar names and voices. Get more information on all of those stories and many others on chapelboro.com.
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1: Hey everyone, this is Brighton McConnell, and here's what you can find on chapelboro.com today. In our top stories of this past week, many of them were Chapel Hill Carrboro City Schools related. The district now has a resolution around the Mandarin World Language Pathway and finalized what will happen for Glenwood Elementary School families after the school closes next summer. We also have details on a scary incident that happened at a virtual event for Chapel Hill High School seniors. In crime news on Friday, Tai Lei Chi, the man previously charged for shooting and killing a UNC researcher on campus in 2023, was acquitted before his murder trial on the basis of insanity. Chi will remain involuntarily committed to a mental health facility in Butner. Finally, in business news, the Barnes & Noble location in Chapel Hill's University Place Mall announced its grand opening date of September 23rd. And we had big news here at the radio station, as the Chapel Hill Media Group is now officially under new ownership by a group of familiar names and voices. Get more information on all of those stories and many others on chapelboro.com.
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3: We're about to spend a few weeks at New Hope Church talking about what comes after death. I'm Pastor Adam, and I think this conversation matters because for a lot of us, heaven isn't just something we wonder about. There's a person attached to that question. We believe what the Bible says, but we still miss them. We wish we knew more. So we're going to open up the Bible and talk about what we can know, what God has promised, and the comfort we can find there. It's called Afterlife, a series on heaven, and I'd love to have you with us this September at New Hope Church in Durham.
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I'm Ron Stutz. I live in Chapel Hill. I follow WCHL Chapelboro on social media, Facebook, Instagram, all of that, for all the latest news and community information.

0: Hey everyone, this is Brighton McConnell, and here's what you can find on chapelboro.com today. In our top stories of this past week, many of them were Chapel Hill Carrboro City Schools related. The district now has a resolution around the Mandarin World Language Pathway and finalized what will happen for Glenwood Elementary School families after the school closes next summer. We also have details on a scary incident that happened at a virtual event for Chapel Hill High School seniors. In crime news, on Friday, Tai Lei Chi, the man previously charged for shooting and killing a UNC researcher on campus in 2023, was acquitted before his murder trial on the basis of insanity. Chi will remain involuntarily committed to a mental health facility in Butner. Finally, in business news, the Barnes & Noble location in Chapel Hill's University Place Mall announced its grand opening date of September 23rd. And we had big news here at the radio station, as the Chapel Hill Media Group is now officially under new ownership by a group of familiar names and voices. Get more information on all of those stories and many others on chapelboro.com.
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2: We're about to spend a few weeks at New Hope Church talking about what comes after death. I'm Pastor Adam, and I think this conversation matters because for a lot of us, heaven isn't just something we wonder about. There's a person attached to that question. We believe what the Bible says, but we still miss them. We wish we knew more. 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It's called Afterlife, a series on heaven, and I'd love to have you with us this September at New Hope Church in Durham.
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1: Hey everyone, this is Brighton McConnell, and here's what you can find on chapelboro.com today. In our top stories of this past week, many of them were Chapel Hill Carborough City Schools related. The district now has a resolution around the Mandarin World Language Pathway and finalized what will happen for Glenwood Elementary School families after the school closes next summer. We also have details on a scary incident that happened at a virtual event for Chapel Hill High School seniors. In crime news, on Friday, Tai Lei Chi, the man previously charged for shooting and killing a UNC researcher on campus in 2023, was acquitted before his murder trial on the basis of insanity. Chi will remain involuntarily committed to a mental health facility in Butner. Finally, in business news, the Barnes & Noble location in Chapel Hill's University Place Mall announced its grand opening date of September 23rd. And we had big news here at the radio station, as the Chapel Hill Media Group is now officially under new ownership by a group of familiar names and voices. Get more information on all of those stories and many others on chapelboro.com.
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1: 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Grab a coffee or a cool lemonade and join our host, Randy Voller, for a slice of life from the perspective of one of Chatham County's most actively engaged community leaders, former mayor, real estate developer, musician, and all-around great guy. Now, here's Randy.
2: Hi, I'm Randy Voller. Come up on the porch where we regularly hear from leaders in the worlds of art, academia, business, and politics. Today, our guests are Omaha Mayor John Ewing Jr. and Beaverton Mayor Lacey Beatty, both champions of a U.S. Conference of Mayors resolution pushing for the creation of a national infrastructure bank, which has been introduced into Congress with H.R. 5356. Welcome up to the porch.
3: Thank you for having me, Randy, and thank you, Mayor Beatty, for joining as well. So, honor to be with you both.
4: Of course, Mayor Beatty? My pleasure as well. It's basically Monday for me, so I appreciate starting the week with something like this.
2: You mean mayors don't have to labor on Labor Day?
3: Well, I did labor.
2: I did your job for four terms in a small town. I don't know what it would like to be mayors of a big city like you guys, but every day mayors are working. People don't understand that. So I guess we'll start off with Mayor Ewing. You were the first African-American mayor ever elected in Omaha. I've read up. You have a very impressive resume. Why exactly did you decide to get behind Foursquare, the National Infrastructure Bank?
3: Sure. Well, I'm a lifelong public servant, and I know a little bit about government and finance. And the reality is, we are way behind when it comes to infrastructure as a country, and each of our cities is struggling as well. And what I saw on the national horizon was an effort to do some parts of infrastructure, but not the total infrastructure needs that cities and states have across the country.
2: And Mayor Beatty?
4: I think it's pretty simple that mayors are solution driven, and what we see happening is a de-investment from the federal government and quite often state governments as well in infrastructure. When we're talking about affordable housing and roads, people have to be able to get to them, right? Through sidewalks or road maintenance, or I think about everything under the ground and on the ground as maintenance. And one of the main reasons I want to get behind the infrastructure bank is we can't afford to wait for somebody at the federal government or somebody at the state government to do something. Ironic, because we're asking them to pass a law to simply allowing us to do it. And then once we're able to gain control of it, you know, I think the destiny is in a mayor's hands. You know, I think most mayors run for office with the premise we should do as much as we can, as fast as we can. All of us have this job for a limited amount of time. And infrastructure is the thing that is stopping us from more affordable housing, from better roads and sidewalks, is funding it. And we used to, as a nation, be all in for funding infrastructure. And now we don't have the Highway Trust Fund. We don't have the things that really built America. And we're desperately looking for tools to help us do that.
2: So, Mayor Beatty, you were the first female mayor of Beaverton, Oregon, and the youngest mayor ever elected. How did you manage to pull that off?
4: I'm a U.S. Army veteran. I work hard. I hustle hard. But mainly, I didn't run asking people to elect the youngest and first woman. It just happened to be that way because, again, like, one of the things the Army taught me is you can't wait. You have to be the one. You see something, you have to jump in to do it. And most importantly, I'm raising two daughters. This, I call Beaverton their hometown. I want them to be able to come back here, to afford to live here, to look back. My husband, who's still active duty, we moved 10 times in 10 years. The Army gave us a lot of things. It gave us a lot of addresses, but it didn't give us a home. And so I am fiercely protecting Beaverton as their hometown and trying to invest in it. So I work hard every day, and I think about them every day when I go to work and do it.
2: Well, I think you're probably the first mayor that was a lacrosse coach elected. I'm not sure. Probably. I did research on you, and I was like, lacrosse coach. Lacrosse is very popular here at Carolina.
4: Totally. And I am, I coached kindergarten to college before I was the mayor. And now I'm coaching my daughter's fourth grade team, which might be the hardest job I've ever had, is coaching your own child. There's not a lot of books on that.
2: No, it's not really that easy. My mother was a teacher, and she was my Cub Scout leader. And it was always harder for her when I was in her troop than when I was on the other one. There's just something about that. So today, folks, we're going to just to kind of set the table here. We're going to talk about the mayor's support of a national infrastructure bank, why the mayors are supporting it, how we can get a national infrastructure bank chartered. And of course, a lot of folks that are listening may not know what a national infrastructure bank is, and we're going to talk about that as well. So as you've been learning about it, Mayor Ewing, what are your thoughts? You know, this wasn't the first time we've done it.
3: Sure. As I've investigated it, I believe you lead from the front. And my career with the Omaha Police Department first and as the Douglas County Treasurer here in Omaha allowed me those opportunities to be able to lead. And I saw an opportunity to lead and help cities across the country get the resources they need in order to be successful. I think this is a critical piece of what mayors need, because we need to have access to the resources to be able to lay what essentially is the foundation of our country. When you look at the roads, you look at the infrastructure needed to do all of our home building, all of our development work, and it just simply wasn't being addressed at the federal level. And then a lot of times when you're a city and the state gets resources, you don't know what share of those resources you're going to get. So this gives us an opportunity to be able to look at our needs as a city and then be able to go out and get those resources to get it done versus waiting and hoping somebody else will do it. I think that's how mayors are. We're where the rubber meets the road.
2: We're kind of the can-do part of the political spectrum.
3: Absolutely. I believe that wholeheartedly, that mayors are where things get done in this country.
2: I never found anything partisan about filling a pothole. I'm sure you didn't either.
3: It's not at all.
2: Just something that has to get done. Mayor Beatty, when you looked into this, what did you think about the National Infrastructure Bank?
4: You know, I chair our Metropolitan Mayors group, and in the Tri-County, we're like Portland, Beaverton, the kind of population center of Oregon. The mayors here have been talking about an infrastructure bank, like a state level infrastructure bank, for quite some time. I am pretty probably famously known for saying that it takes all levels of government working together to accomplish big things. And I truly believe that. But I think if someone were to ask the question, what is unexpected about being a mayor? And even though I served on the city council before, until you're in the seat, you don't really see it, is how much time I spend begging other levels of government to do simple things that make sense. And as the level of government closest to the people, like, it is difficult for a mayor to escape talking about potholes and streets and infrastructures. And it was probably one of the most common questions I get at a grocery store is like, when is the street being swept? When is this pothole being fixed? When is a sidewalk going to be done? So I've been thinking about the infrastructure bank for a long time, because we have been begging Congress to invest in local infrastructure. I have been begging our state legislature to consider infrastructure as part of any package around housing or road building. And I can't wait for those levels of government to finally come around and see it the same way that we do. And so this is a meaningful step towards allowing cities to do it. I will also say I'm a huge proponent of the WIFIA loan. Federal Senator Jeff Merkley wrote the WIFIA loan, which allows local governments to borrow money at a really reduced rate to do really big water infrastructure projects. And we would not be able to do projects of this size without Lithia. And it's just perplexing to me that we haven't done the same thing for roads. And again, we can't always wait for the government to move and be responsive, particularly it doesn't matter which political party you belong to. This administration does not include local government the way that the previous administration done. And so we have to have better tools. And so it makes sense to me. Mm-hmm. And it gives us certainty as we're mm-hmm. moving forward to be able to do projects, because funding them one at a time is just not effective.
2: No, it certainly is not effective. Folks, we're going to refresh our drinks, and after the break, you're going to hear more from Omaha Mayor John Ewing Jr. and Beaverton Mayor Lacey Beatty about the National Infrastructure Bank.
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1: Welcome back to On the Porch. Randy Voller and his friends bringing local flavor with zesty conversation. Come on up and grab a chair.
2: Welcome back, folks, to On the Porch. We've topped off our beverages and we're talking all about infrastructure, specifically the National Infrastructure Bank, which is a bill in Congress, H.R. 5356. Our local Congresswoman Valerie Fucci has actually signed on to that bill as a co-sponsor, well as two other of our congressional delegation here in North Carolina, Alma Adams and Deborah Ross. We are fortunate to have Omaha Mayor John Ewing Jr. and Beaverton Mayor Lacey Beatty, who helped push a resolution that recently passed at the U.S. Conference of Mayors. So what was it like, Mayor Ewing, talking to other mayors at that conference and getting folks to support the resolution?
3: I thought it was very easy, to be quite honest. They see the need. They are doing the work every day, and they know that they need additional tools. One of the things I share with mayors and others when I talk about these types of things is that my father was a carpenter, and he could build you a house, but he couldn't do that with just the nails and hammer. And we as mayors are builders as well. And we have the ability to do great things in our cities, but we need the resources. And when you look at the way government is structured now, and even the legislation that's proposed at the federal level, it's looking at one aspect of infrastructure when it looks at roads, but it doesn't look at all of the things we need to be able to do as mayors of our cities, this gives us that opportunity. So it was actually a pretty easy sell once you got a chance to talk to them and there was no concern or opposition whatsoever at the U.S. Conference of Mayors once it was introduced.
2: Mayor Beatty?
4: You know, what I appreciate about Mayor Ewing is, and I've had opportunities to be on a few phone calls and Zooms with him over the last year or two. He is a fantastic storyteller and puts it in perspective. I mean, that story about his dad, I was just thinking, wow, that's really visible. I'm from the West Coast. I have a slightly different approach. I'm like, come on, bro. This just makes sense. We need to do it. Like, put your signature where your mouth is and get your name on this piece of paper. And, you know, I think we come at it from different perspectives different storytelling levels. But I think what the U.S. Conference of Mayors is known for is bipartisanship and the ability to do things when it makes sense. And a lot of the resolutions that we push from the U.S. Conference of Mayors get acted on. We're not talking about hundreds. We're talking about dozens and the low dozens of resolutions that pass at our conference. I will tell you that I had a much harder time calling our state representatives that were going to their national conference where this was also going to be a resolution, convincing them this was a good resolution for them to pass. And so mayors were easy. Other levels of government, I mean, they're just not responsible at this level. Like they're the ones that pass laws. They're not responsible for the outcome. They don't produce work. We produce the work. And it should be enough to say we need this tool, but we had to do a little bit more storytelling with our state representatives. And our state representative did sign on as a co-sponsor at their conference to move this forward as well.
2: Well, you make a good point there about how getting people interested in why these resolutions are important, but also that this passed at the National Conference of State Legislatures. So they're in support. Also at the NAACP National Convention and NACO, which is the National Association of County Commissioners. So at that level, especially at the local level, people understand that we need funding for the solutions of infrastructure, the 16 categories of ASCE, where the our engineers have looked at all of our infrastructure needs, or 17 categories, and said, you know, America is way behind. We need this funding. And when you're a mayor and you're working with water and sewer, utilities, parks, roads, all the things that we do, it's very, very evident. Broadband is another one. And to me, it's the kind of thing that it's got to happen because our debt is now up to $40 trillion. We're paying interest, I think, at one or $1.2 trillion a year. And I don't think there's going to be funding anytime soon. So a bank that could fund out $5 trillion over a 10-year period and get involved in communities all across the country is going to be important. I was looking – so, for instance, Mayor Ewing – in Nebraska, over 10 years, that'd be $34 billion in financing for about 170,000 new great-paying jobs.
3: Wow. Yeah, that would be absolutely awesome. And I think what the legislators miss when they look at this is they don't generally look as long-term either as mayors do. We know as mayors that you have to build the infrastructure, you have to build your base in order to create those high-paying jobs, in order to create affordable housing, in order to improve the condition of your roads and your parks and your sewers and everything else. So we're always looking at it from a long-term perspective, and we're not looking at it in a Democratic or Republican way. That's one of the things I love about the U.S. Conference of Mayors. It's just mayors from across this country getting together, and it doesn't matter if you're a Democrat or a Republican. It's about meeting the needs of the people. And I think when you start sharing what this can accomplish for the country and just even Nebraska, it's amazing when you start talking about millions of dollars for affordable housing, millions of high-paying jobs across the country. This is a no-brainer. And one of the things I try to tell my state legislature when they want to try to interfere with my budget while they have a significant deficit, let me do what I need to do to be able to provide the services to the people of Omaha, Nebraska that they deserve. And I think that's what mayors are saying on this piece of legislation as well. Let us do what we need to do to serve the people of our communities, because the vast majority of people live in cities. If they live in cities and we take care of cities, then we help this country be more competitive. And that's the way I look at it. Take care of your revenue side. And we have not done that because we haven't created those high-paying jobs and infrastructure.
2: I mean, it's a great point you make. When I was reading about Omaha, you've got about 488,000 people. So it's a large city, but your metro area is over a million, isn't it?
3: Yes.
2: That's a lot of Nebraskans.
3: And it goes a little bit into Iowa, but it's a lot of people that we have a chance to have an impact on, because we're the employer in the city of Omaha for a large portion of that million people, whether they live in Omaha or one of the surrounding suburbs, they're coming into Omaha for employment opportunities.
2: What is Omaha like today? I mean, when I was growing up, so I'm clearly Gen X, you're a tail end boomer, and Mayor Beatty is millennial. I remember Mutual of Omaha. That was like how I first got introduced to Omaha, sure. That show, which I think is just in syndication at this point. What is Omaha like today?
3: Today, Omaha is absolutely an amazing city with a lot of great opportunities ahead of us. We're doing $1 billion remodeling of our airport. We're expanding our convention center. We're building a modern day streetcar at about $460 million. We're also building infrastructure when it comes to our parks and even creating a downtown riverfront market. So we're doing a lot of creative things that really is focused on bringing high-paying jobs to Omaha and retaining our young professionals. So we're trying to create a more cool city where we have real investment in our urban core and making it a place for entertainment, making it a place where people can work, and getting beyond where we've been for decades, which is a car-based city. We're trying to make it more walkable, bikeable, and even cyclable. We've got the largest ride share for bicycles in the country. We've got some great infrastructure with our scooters and other things like that for transportation. So really just trying to remake the image of Omaha into a more modern city is where we're at today.
2: And you're a very diverse city when I look at your demographics.
3: Yes. Yes, and I think that's one of the things that surprises people is the diversity of the city of Omaha. I think it's one of our strengths, and one of the things that I've tried to do this year is really capitalize on that with an effort called Year the Neighbor, where we're making sure that everyone feels like they're an important part of Omaha and that they are included regardless of status, whether they be an immigrant, a refugee, a native-born Omahan, a transplant. We want everybody to feel like Omaha is the city for them and we're a great place that they can reach their fullest potential.
2: Well, I grew up around Chicago in Northwest Indiana, so I'm familiar with the Midwest. I might have to drive back, and it's been a long time since I've been through there. I might have to take a trip through there. Folks, this is On the Porch at WCHL 97.9 FM and streaming on chapelboro.com. We're hearing from the mayors of Omaha, Nebraska, and Beaverton, Oregon. And the mayor of Beaverton is Lacey Beatty. And I'm going to ask you a question, Mayor. So we asked Mayor Ewing about the financial impact of the National Infrastructure Bank over a 10-year period. In Oregon, those numbers are $68 billion over 10 years. with about 340,000 great-paying jobs. And I also have the North Carolina statistics as well. But I'm curious, if this were to be implemented, how this would really make a difference in your community.
4: I mean, those are life-changing numbers, right? Mm-hmm. I mean, I think what most Americans want is dignity. They want to have a job where they go and contribute, that is anything, whether it's service industry, building, seeing people in a hospital setting, but being paid a fair wage for the work they do so they can afford to live is like baseline to most mayors, right? Being able to afford the lifestyle that you and your kids deserve is incredibly impactful. I have, you know, my dad pulls a pension from the labor's union. My grandfather was an iron worker. And, you know, they talked a lot about dignity of work as I was growing up. You know, I used the military and my husband as well. We both grew up in poverty to be able to use it as a stepping stone to go to college and buy our first home. And that's what most people want. They want an opportunity at the American dream that we talk about that is further and further from everyday Oregonians, from everyday Americans. And what we're seeing on both sides of the political spectrum right now is that government is not working for them. They are looking for ways to do that. And I think it's worth stopping and listening to everyday people about why they're feeling like that they're working hard and they're not contributing. Numbers like that would be dramatically different. And it would contribute to what we see, which is failing roads. I mean, the largest topic in Oregon politics right now, besides data centers, is infrastructure. I mean, we have spent the last two legislative cycles talking about gas tax and ways to fund roads, and it went to a special session, and then it was driven to the voters, and voters turned down a gas tax increase. And we have to figure out a way to fund things. I think it's really important. And one of the things I tell people all the time, local government, unlike the federal government, must have a balanced budget at the end of the year. Mm-hmm. We cannot print money the way the federal government does. We cannot go into debt and make our own money, which causes inflation. So our only tool is to raise taxes, property taxes to do it, or borrow like we did with our WIFIA loan for water. So this would give us the ability and certainty to create jobs, create infrastructure. That's not just about today. It's about the future of Oregon being competitive. Mm-hmm. We have to maintain our roads. We have to have sidewalks. Mm-hmm. You know, and I, listening to Mayor Ewing, and I was thinking, you know, in the Army, I got the opportunity. I lived in a lot of states. I've traveled in a lot of countries. I have loved every city I visited. There is something amazing in every city in this country. You have to look for it. That's got its own character, but you know who like knows their city the most? Mayors. And what we need to do is build America again. And we need to remind people that government still works. Local government is a level of government that still works.
2: It does still work, because if it doesn't work, you get unelected. There's a very quick accountability. Plus, at the local level, I found we are far more connected to our constituents and our stakeholders, because they can see us in the grocery store or when we're coaching Little League or going to church or whatever endeavor we're doing. We're connected, and I'm sure you feel the same way.
3: Absolutely. I can't go anywhere in the city of Omaha now without everybody knowing that I'm the mayor. Fortunately, that's still a good thing right now, because they always want pictures and things of that nature, want to shake my hand. Yesterday, I was in the parade for Labor Day, and a young man that I knew since he was a young boy actually had his wife and son with him. And so the wife wanted me to take a picture with them holding their son. So you get to do those things as mayor. And a lot of that is because if you're being accountable and transparent, people appreciate that. And that's what we have to offer at the local level.
2: I agree. Lacey, were you in a parade on Labor Day?
4: I was not in a parade on Labor Day this year, but I was hiking with my family and had got stopped at least three times on the hike. And I wasn't even in Beaverton. I was at the coast. My husband will not go to a grocery store with me. There's no mm-hmm. such thing as a quick trip to run in and grab something.
3: No.
4: You know, I see it, you know, in my, I have kids in grade school and I walk my kids to school. And, you know, I would say that my interactions with everyday Beavertonians is quite different than what we see on the internet or what happens. Mm-hmm. And I think that's, you know, we're the level of government closest to the people, and people are desperate for government to work. And so a lot of the questions I field are not about city level politics. It's about global politics, about what Congress is doing or not doing. And I see my job as kind of like the teacher about how government works. I also feel that no matter what door of government you walk through, it's the right one. Like, I never tell people that's not my job. Yeah. I say, let me connect exactly. you with the person that it is. Because that's not what people want to hear, and they want to find you. And where I'm at, we have a lot of unincorporated county around us, other cities. We're in a tight metro area. So you might have a Beaverton address, but not live in the city. I just was dealing with this over the weekend. Someone DM'd me on Instagram, upset about something that was happening. And I had to say, hey, I'm really sorry. That's like not the city, but here's the county commissioner you should call. Here's their email address. Like, send them an email. Let me know how it goes. So I tell people all the time, like, I might not be your mayor, but I am a mayor. And so let me help you.
2: You made a couple of great points, both of you. One, a lot of people think that by zip code, that's where they live. We've had the same funny problem in my county because they're in the unincorporated area, but they might say, you're my mayor. That's my zip code, Beaverton. That happens down here as well. I think we had probably 10 times as many people living in the unincorporated area than in my town. But they all think that they live in town, but they don't. But another great point you both alluded to was the balancing of the budget that local governments have to do. And I think that this is something that folks just don't understand about how our financial system works, because we're raised on checkbook politics. You know, you spend what you can afford, and maybe you have a credit card or two, but that's not how it works at the federal level. And that is part of the problem.
3: I agree. I think that's part of the problem. And I think that leads to the lack of accountability that you have at that level as well. And if you don't deliver, quite honestly, as a mayor, you're not going to be reelected. Everyone is probably a little disenchanted with the federal government now, but most of the congressmen and women will be reelected. Most of the senators will be reelected because there's just not that level of accountability from the budget to almost anything they do at that level. And I think that's where we have a disconnect even between the federal folks and actual local mayors trying to be able to deliver services to the people of our community.
2: Right. Lacey, what do you think?
4: You know, I think in America, like, the taboos of like talking about politics and taxes, money and religion have kind of put us in a place where I don't think a lot of people understand how government works. And that is a responsibility for all of us to address quickly. And so it's the amount of times that I spend talking to people about the boundaries of government. And I don't like to say we can't do it, but let me tell you why, like, some of the structural things around why we can't do this thing you're asking me to do. It's not because I, Lacey Beatty, don't believe that we should fund roads. It's I, Lacey Beatty, the mayor, can only raise property taxes 3% a year for our state constitution. And then I say, what happened to your finances last year? Did they go up more than 3%? What about healthcare? What about the cost of groceries? What about gas? Well, that all the same impact with us. So we're not able, like, we are collecting 3% more, but our what we're spending is going up because we're a government that doesn't do things. We're a government that has people, and people need healthcare, and people need good paying jobs, and it costs money to run government. And so I become more like the professor sometimes and the historian of how we got here. And I have a relatively young city council. And so a lot of times from the dais, I'm even explaining to our city council why we do things a certain way, and not because in the like we're not, we just have always done it this kind of way, but let's take a look at the history. And it's probably because I was a history and political science major, so I have a lot of structural understanding of how things have been and how government operates. And I think I'm pretty effective as a mayor because I understand government and I know how to make the levers work. But a lot of times it's done behind closed doors. It's beneath my level of professionalism to criticize people in public or go to the internet and do it, right? And so I think sometimes in this generation, if you're not standing with the bullhorn, and maybe the bullhorn is Instagram and Facebook, people assume you're doing nothing and you don't care.
2: Yeah, that's a very, very unfortunate reality that has happened over the last, I think, 10 to 15 years. Folks, we're going to take a quick break and stay with us on the porch to hear more from Omaha Mayor John Ewing Jr. and Beaverton Mayor Lacey Beatty about National Infrastructure Bank.
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2: Folks, we're here on the porch with our guest, Omaha Mayor John Ewing Jr. and Beaverton Mayor Lacey Beatty. We've been talking all about infrastructure and the potential for a national infrastructure bank. Both of these mayors got square behind a resolution at the mayor's conference, and it joins in with other resolutions supporting House Resolution 5356 from the NAACP, National Association of County Commissioners, and the legislators. And we're really excited to see the potential of us getting a national infrastructure bank. So, Mayor Ewing, I've just now that we're on this conversation, we're into our third segment here. I'm just curious if this gets done and we're able to actually utilize an infrastructure bank, which is different than, you know, grant monies, and this won't replace that. This will just augment the current system. What would be a project in your community that you would love to do if you actually had that available funding?
3: Well, there's a number of things that I think of right off the top of my head, but I'm really big on economic development. And one of the things we have right now is a streetcar that we're building should actually be done in the fall of 2028. It is estimated that it will lead to between $3 and $4 billion worth of economic activity in terms of new buildings and businesses in what we call our urban core, which is basically about 2 miles wide and about 3.5 miles long. One of the things that I campaigned on is being intentional about economic development in what we call North Omaha and South Omaha. North Omaha being predominantly African American and South Omaha being predominantly Latino. If I could do this and not have to go through all of the pain that we're going through with tax increment financing, I would like to expand our streetcar system into North and South Omaha, which would then allow us to be able to have it. Economic development along those corridors, which would help the parts of our city that need economic development the most. That's probably my number one goal if I was able to do that without having to break the bank or figure out how to pay for it.
2: I love how you bring up the technical tax increment funding district. We have those here, TIFs.
3: Yes.
2: You end up when you're a mayor having to learn all this jargon to try to figure out how you can get grant money or loans or various other things to fund the community that people want. And I love the fact that you cite that. So Mayor Beatty, if you were able to tap into a bank, what would be your first thing that you'd like to do for Beaverton?
4: Oh my God, I'm a true politician. So I'm going to give you three.
2: All right.
4: For one. One, super easy. We have a federal rail line that goes right through downtown Beaverton. When we talk about historic redlining, Oregon is a sundown state. It is not any different than any other part of the country. We have a rail line that literally splits our downtown from those that have and those that have not, from businesses are often owned by communities of color, and where a lot of infrastructure and development is happening. So I would quiet zone. It costs us about $15 million in intersection. So as that train comes through, it blows a horn. We have to spend a lot of money making it so it can't blow the horn all night long as we're building density around public transit. Number two, I would build sidewalks everywhere. When I ran for office 12 years ago, for the first time as a city councilor, I would film things like where the sidewalk ends, because you alluded earlier, I'm a geriatric millennial, so that is a book of my youth, where the sidewalk ends, and it would just be like sidewalk, boom, nothing. So I would fill gaps in sidewalks, build sidewalks, making it so young people can walk to school, ride their bikes, seniors can walk, you should be able to do that. Third thing, we have been trying to build a downtown loop. Like I said, we have a rail line that goes through downtown Beaverton. We have two abandoned state highways that also go through, and our population lives north and south. All of these go east and west. So we're trying to build sidewalk infrastructure so you could go from City Hall across two state highways, across a rail line onto downtown where the library and schools and businesses and restaurants and booming economy is happening. We have gone after a RAISE construction grant. We actually, during the Biden administration, were one of three awarded RAISE planning grants. It felt like we won the lottery when we got this $2 million to plan the project. And then we actually were listed as a project of interest with the Trump administration, which is crazy considering I'm a Democratic mayor from a blue state. But we have not been able to like pull down as much federal funding as we would like. I would finish that project off, demonstrate that government can work, and get some things built.
2: I love that answer, including your citation of Shel Silverstein, one of my favorite childhood authors. I think people need to not only go site where the sidewalk ends, but the Giving Tree, which for some reason it seems like a lot of folks have forgotten the values in that book. So in our state, I cited both of your states, $34 billion in potential financing for Nebraska, $68 billion over 10 years for Oregon. In North Carolina, listeners out there, this would be $124 billion.
3: Wow.
2: In North Carolina. Of course, all of these figures are based on population, so larger states get more money. And that would be 622,000 potential good-paying jobs. So this type of bank and the kind of money that it could bring to the state is life-changing. And if we want to compare, and I'll ask you what you think about this, what happened with the Infrastructure Investment Jobs Act, right, which President Biden helped shepherd through, that was $1.2 trillion. So you can compare that to a $5 trillion bank. And recently we got the Build America 250 Act, which was approved in May, and that's $580 billion. So again, a national infrastructure bank isn't going to replace legislation out of Congress. Of course, this will be more difficult as we have increasing debt and deficit and interest payments. But you can see just by those numbers, adding those two together, they're less than 40% of what an infrastructure bank would provide. And, you know, an infrastructure bank is ultimately goes back to the beginning of our country. My wife loved Hamilton. We've been to see Hamilton. But if they spent a little more time in Hamilton talking about the bank, you would learn that Alexander Hamilton is actually progenitor of the idea of a national bank. Abraham Lincoln makes use of it. And then we get to FDR, which really most of America was built with the last infrastructure bank we had, including the TVA, Tennessee Valley Authority, electrification, all these highways. And then the highways that are across Nebraska that I grew up with coming out of Indiana and Chicago, these major highways like I-80, I-90, I-94, mm-hmm. Those were built with infrastructure bank funds with Eisenhower. So I think just people need to understand what we're getting at. And I guess the question is, once I get out of our station ID, folks, you're listening to On the Porch on WCHL 97.9 FM and streaming on chapelboro.com. You can go to our archives at chapelboro.com/on the porch. And if you're interested in infrastructure bank, we interviewed the macroeconomist Alfeka Mutardi. You can learn even more about the National Infrastructure Bank if you look up that episode. So question for the mayors. We'll start with John again. How can folks, if they're interested listening to this episode, help us get this across the finish line?
3: I think the biggest thing that I see that they can do is reach out, and it probably is going to have to be after the elections here since Congress is on another break. They've taken more breaks in this year, in this session, than I've taken in my whole 44 and a half year career, but I guess that's okay. But I think once we get past these elections, I think the biggest opportunity I see is really reaching out and holding their congressional delegations accountable for actually delivering something that works for the people of this country. This is a proven method to build this country, create high-paying jobs, address the issue of affordable housing, allow cities to have more of a decision-making role in how their cities utilize federal dollars, because right now with the current system, everything is a grant. You reach out and you hope you get the grant. And then if you don't, then you don't have anywhere to go. This infrastructure bank helps the local government leaders actually make the decisions necessary to build the things that the people want. So I think the people really need to hold their congressional leaders accountable as we move into January of 2027 when the new Congress will be seated, because if there's enough political pressure from voters, then Congress will have to see that this is something that they need to get done. So I think that's the biggest thing, talking to other members of the community and other elected officials certainly would be beneficial, because then people can lend their voice to it as well. But I really think applying that pressure and saying, this is what we need as a community, this is what we need as a state, and this is what we need as a country.
2: Mayor Beatty?
4: This is such a low-key ask for Congress. That's the thing that frustrates me here is, like Mayor Ewing said, a lot of how infrastructure money is given out now is through grants. And whatever the administration is in power picks the criteria in which they want to grant money, and they decide. And that your city might be a winner and your city might be a loser. I've been incredibly successful at pulling down federal dollars to the city of Beaverton. It takes forever to get it after they agree to give it to you.
3: Absolutely.
4: And when you start adding in inflation and time and goods, like that $3 million you got, you know, the next year is only worth $2.5 million. People want government to work at a faster speed. And like, this would allow us to move at a much faster speed. This is a proven model that has worked for this country. It has built some of the most monumental things that we can think about, like the Hoover Dam and other pieces. It put Americans to work in good paying jobs. This is an easy ask. Asks of Congress right now are difficult. There's so much partisan politics happening. There is so much

0: So what you're advising is, folks out there, you can check to see if your congressional member is signed on to H.R. 5356. You can call your members of Congress about the National Infrastructure Bank Act at 202-224-3121. And if you want to learn more, you can go to the website www.nibcoalition.com. And you can check it out and learn all about it and see the work that Mayor Ewing and Mayor Beatty and the whole team have been doing. It's just a bunch of volunteers pushing a policy. And the reason I got involved, and I'm sure it's the same reason you guys did, is that I'm tired of having a negative critique. I'd like to also have a positive solution. So I'm going to ask both of you, as we kind of trail into the end of our show, give me one great thing. I know, Lacey, you're going to be three. One great thing about your town when people visit. So, Mayor Ewing, when they come to Omaha, what should they be looking for?
1: So I'm going to take and do a Mayor Lacey.
0: You'll give me three. All right.
1: Yeah, I'm going to give you at least three. But I think you have to get a chance to see the College World Series. It truly is the greatest show on dirt. And an amazing opportunity to see great college baseball and then imagine those people in the major leagues in a few years. I think we have the number one zoo in the country, maybe the world. You have to come see the Henry Dorley Zoo. And then right now, we have the number three botanical gardens in the country. I believe it's probably on its way to number one as well. So I would say those three things, we're the best. And I could give you several more that we're pretty good in, but I'll stick with those three.
0: Well, you got my wife here, my producer in the studio. Now she's looking like we're going to be going to Omaha. So, folks, you've been invited from the mayor of Omaha to go see those three amazing attractions in Omaha, Nebraska. Now, let's go to Beaverton, Mayor Beatty. What three things for Beaverton?
2: I was just thinking about, I need to go to Omaha with my kids. I grew up in San Diego, though, and I think Mayor Gloria might say that his zoo is the number one. So I need to go for
1: They're a close number two.
2: Close number two. I need to go for comparison. I'll be the tiebreaker.
1: Now, do both. Guys.
2: Do both. You know, for Beaverton, we have a park within a quarter mile of every resident. We love our trail system here. I'm a runner, so this is an amazing place. Nike's World Headquarters is here. You could come take a run just about any direction and not hit a stoplight. It's pretty awesome. We have an amazing, thriving downtown core with lots of restaurants. So I would invite you, I'll just do two since Mayor Ewing took three. Come on a run with me, and then we'll go to a local restaurant and have a good lunch afterwards.
0: Well, that just sounds like a wonderful day. Mayors, I just want to thank you so much for chatting with us on the porch and sharing with us about your cities of Omaha and Beaverton and why you support the National Infrastructure Bank. We hope to have you back up on the porch, perhaps when we're getting this H.R. 5356 signed into law. Hope to have you back.
2: Folks, let's do it.
0: Let's do it.
1: That would be amazing. Well, thank you for having me. And Mayor Beatty, thank you for being a great partner on this effort as well. I truly appreciate it.
2: Thanks.
0: I thank you both for coming up on the porch. 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
1: ABC News, I'm Dave Packer. Tensions in the Middle East escalating this weekend. The U.S. State Department advising Americans to seriously reconsider travel in the Middle East, citing Houthi hostilities in Saudi Arabia. Now, earlier Saturday, Saudi Arabia confirming Houthis tried to attack Riyadh with a ballistic missile that it says was intercepted. A new U.S. security deal with Greenland announced by President Trump is expected to be finalized at the upcoming U.N. General Assembly. ABC's Lama Hassan in London.
2: The State Department says the deal would remain in effect even if Greenland becomes a fully independent country. Following the announcement, the government of Greenland and the Danish Prime Minister issued a joint statement saying the nations expect to sign a measure next week that strengthens security in the Arctic and the North Atlantic region.
1: Health officials warn of a possible exposure to measles at children's hospitals in Philadelphia and Pittsburgh. In Philadelphia, officials say possibly exposed infants are being offered preventative antibody treatment. This is ABC News. Reporters for three major news organizations say they were denied access to the White House Saturday. A day earlier, President Trump said the media outlets were banned because he doesn't like their coverage. ABC's Stephen Portnoy in Washington.
3: For nearly five decades, federal courts have held that under the First Amendment, the White House cannot strip access to the complex by correspondents based on the content of their reporting. And last year, a federal judge ruled against Trump's efforts to ban the Associated Press from the small contingent of pool reporters who cover him in the Oval Office or on Air Force One. Now, a divided appeals court panel later put much of that ruling on hold, saying that Trump could continue to exclude certain reporters from what it deemed restricted presidential spaces, like the Oval Office, Air Force One, but not from the briefing room or from other areas of the White House when they're open to the entire press corps.
1: CNN, MSNBC, and Politico all issued statements standing by their reporters, condemning the president's move and vowing to fight it. I'm Dave Packer. ABC News.
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8: Welcome. Thanks so much for listening. I hope you're having a wonderful Sunday, folks. This is Carl Norgren. 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I'm looking out the window here at the studio into the lobby, looking at the trophy case. It's filled with Radio Station of the Year awards. I love this station. This is the show that believes that creativity is so important that the way I can serve you best in the growth of your creative life is by refusing to define creativity for you instead. I bring you lots of different perspectives, lots of different thoughts and concepts and behaviors so that you can construct your own multifaceted understanding of what it means to be creative. One of the ways I do that is by bringing in awesome guests, and I've got one that I think is just going to be so, so wonderful for us today on this Sunday. I'm going to introduce to you now J.J. Hanna. I'm an insider, so I get to call her Jory. Jory is a book lover from Littleton, Colorado. She's loved stories about criminals and con men since she discovered the genre as a teenager. She's been a writer all of her young life, a graduate of Taylor University with a degree in professional writing. What we're going to talk about today with Jory is her debut novel, The Regulars of Amanda Lexie. Jory, thank you so much for joining the show. Is there anything you'd like to add to your introduction before we get going?
9: Thank you so much for having me. This is so fun. I think that pretty much covers it. I love books. I love stories. I've been analyzing stories and fiction and writing for the greater part of the last decade. And so it's very fun to be actually here to talk about my own book and my own take on this well-known and beloved genre.
8: Yay. I appreciate this. I'm really looking forward to it. So let's get started. And, you know, there's this creative spark that often happens, this creative motivation that often happens when people ask what if questions, like what if this were to happen? Did this lead to you writing this book? What if question influenced your writing of this book?
9: Yeah. So when I was first starting these stories, because they started out initially as just short standalone stories that I was publishing on my blog, when I started writing them, I was also working as a barista at Starbucks and a few other coffee shops. And I had a lot of time to daydream. And one of those daydreams that I had while I was, you know, cleaning counters and counting milk and making sure that everything was in order for the shop was, what if I didn't quite know what my regular customers were doing in their daily lives? What if these people had double lives, even?
8: Oh, cool.
9: And that question really kind of snowballed into, well, I know this regular. I know their drinks. I know their voice. I know their car. What if they had a totally other persona that they put on while they were talking to me, and that was totally different when they were outside of my drive-through line? And that, like I said, it just snowballed.
8: Your exploration of that what if and those secret lives led to you creating some stories as you're answering that question.
9: Yes. So I started writing about all of these different people as they interacted with one barista. The barista was actually never intended as the main character in The Regulars of Amanda Lexie. It was always supposed to be about her regulars. So each chapter in this book focuses in on one of her routine customers as they come back through her coffee shop and what's going on in their day at the time, right? So if they're coming through at 9 a.m. and they do that every day, this is part of their rhythm, but they have such a vibrant life outside of the coffee shop. And yet they have this individual and unique relationship with this barista. That was a very interesting way to explore the different ways that we interact with people.
8: So each chapter is a story of a character who frequents this coffee shop.
9: Yes.
8: I mean,
9: each
8: chapter.
9: Yes.
8: Yeah. Okay.
9: And some of them are repeat characters where you get to know more of them as they return every day for their same drink and Amanda's familiar voice. But each chapter focuses in on one of the customers as opposed to the barista or the way that the shop evolves, right? Yeah, which is just, it's a very fun, I don't know, it's a fun challenge in my creative process to right. kind of see how is their knowledge of the world limited by how they're interacting in this very specific set time and place.
8: And I've got some questions about some of those characters, but when you earlier said that this began as on your blog as a sort of a serialization of short stories, I think of Dickens, right? When he, man, it was what the nerve you have when you commit to writing fiction on a serial, right? You're up against deadlines frequently and constantly. So to get used to your characters, to get used to these stories in that fashion of writing short stories on your blog, what kind of insight did that bring to your understanding of what you want to do with these stories?
9: Yes. The serialized nature of this created its own set of challenges because I would press publish before I actually knew where everything else was going.
8: Oh, whoa.
9: So So I was locked in to whatever I had previously decided,
8: right.
9: And I had to find a way to make it work, which was a major relief when it came to actually publishing this as a book instead of in these short fiction on my blog, because in the book, I had the chance to go back and edit or fix things or adjust the flow a little bit. But when they were originally released, I was totally locked in to that particular plot line, regardless of whether or not it would actually work.
8: Right.
9: Which was a very interesting way to explore creative problem solving, we'll put it that way, where I was kind of debating, right? Am I able to make this work? Who is this character really? Is this an accountant or is he a hacker? And the answer ended up being both, right? The characters had to evolve as I was discovering them. And because of that, I think in the book, they're very well-rounded because I've spent so much time with them. But in the process of writing them the first time, it was very much a discovery process.
8: And you've used that word twice now in the last 30 seconds, discovery.
9: Yes.
8: There's creative work where people know exactly what they're going to do, and then there's creative work where, as you're saying, they're discovering what they're going to do. Cézanne was that latter, right? He said, I would just start a painting not knowing exactly where it was going and let the painting tell me what it was I should be doing. It sounds like you're not too dissimilar to that with these characters.
9: Right. Even every time I sit down to write, I am starting with a blank page for the most part, unless it's a continuation of a work. I discovered very early on when I was studying writing in my college degree that I am not the kind of person who can stick to an outline. In fact, I get very frustrated when I'm locked into an outline and I lose interest because I've already figured out what's going to happen. Why do I need to write it now?
8: Yes.
9: and so I'm very much what we call a pantser, if you're familiar with the NaNoWriMo term. It got popularized with National Novel Writing Month, where you're flying by the seat of your pants. But I also prefer the term discovery writer, where you are. You're just setting out on an adventure to find out what is out there and to record the process as you do, and then you can clean it up later.
8: Yes. Well, we're going to hear more about this discovery process and what Jory discovered in this discovery process when you come on back from the break, folks. Please come on back.
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8: Welcome back, folks. Thanks for coming back. I hope you're having a wonderful Sunday and that you're going to have a great week. This is Exploring Your Creative Genius on 97.9 The Hill. My guest today is Jory Hanna. I failed to mention that Jory is the number 2 person at the publishing house that publishes my books. And so I've gotten to know Jory quite well. She's done so much important work to help me get my book out. I'm just delighted to have the opportunity to provide her with my show as an opportunity for her to talk about her book, which is what we did in the first segment, The Regulars of Amanda Lexie. Jory, in earlier conversations, I came away with the sense that collectively or individually, these characters are involved in a mystery of sorts. Yeah.
9: In some ways, yes. They all end up wrapped up in the same crime. The tricky thing here is that in marketing, and Carl, you know this, I'm always talking about marketing, we have to put a label that pre-exists on whatever the work is so that people can have a way to comprehend it.
8: Yes.
9: That is not necessarily always an accurate label. So the most accurate label that I have for this book is actually a cozy thriller, but that genre doesn't really exist.
8: Well, not yet. It does now.
9: And so colloquially, I've been referring to it as a cozy thriller as I'm creating this name for myself. But when I'm referring to it in terms of bookstore placements or even online, people don't know what that means. And so I've had to refer to it as a cozy mystery because that genre does exist.
8: Okay.
9: And so we do have some elements of a procedural investigation. We have an FBI agent and a cybercrime analyst who are both looking into the events that occurred in a cyber heist locally, right? So they're both trying to solve and catch this gang of cyber criminals because they need to stop them before they can steal again. But in the mix of that, we also have this cozy coffee shop setting, all of these characters interacting with Amanda, their favorite barista, and we have the perspective of the criminals who are doing the heist. We have a low-level hacker who is trying to make a name for himself and trying to make a lot more money than he should or that he can at his day job as an accountant. And we also have the kingpin, the mob kingpin, who is running this national scheme of digital criminals, people who are hacking, people who are stealing, people who are making problems disappear, to put it kindly. And as we see them all interact with each other, as they're all going to the same coffee shop, that's where all of their paths interact. So is this book a mystery? Not exactly. There is a murder, but we know who did it.
8: Okay.
9: we know who the bad guys are, and we're trying to catch them, which makes this book a thriller. There's a lot of tension and a lot of suspense because we're trying to stop them before they can hurt somebody else. But it's also cozy in the fact that there's no on-screen or on-page gore. There's no intense danger really on the page. All of that happens off screen or in hearsay. And in that we get these cozy elements that we're accustomed to with a coffee shop barista being involved in a conversation and in an investigation. So it's kind of this genre blending mix of all of the things that I love most about crime and suspense and the fun of a coffee shop.
8: Well, when you use the word cozy, you get my attention for sure. I mean, the notion that the word cozy would be attached to thriller mystery labels is, to me, inherently intriguing.
9: Yes. And I've received that sort of intrigue a lot. I found that mostly what I have to say in order to get somebody's interest for this book is, do you like coffee? Do you drink coffee? And do you like mysteries or thrillers? And if the answer to either or both of those questions is yes, there's a really good chance that they'll like my book, yes. The Regulars of Amanda Lexie.
8: Very cool. Well, I don't like coffee, but I like cozy, and I like thrillers. So I look forward to reading it. I really look forward to reading the book. And so surprises? Big surprises? Or will readers be stunned by what they discover, or do they get a hold of the story early on?
9: There are some twists, yes. Depending on how much mystery and thriller you read, you may or may not be surprised. I'll put it that way.
8: Okay.
9: But the twists come in, I think, more in how the story wraps up and who is fully involved in everything and how the investigation unwinds, because we have some characters who are limited by their internal goals, right? And that's one of the fun things about creating characters, is everybody is interacting within their own bounds of how they operate within life, right? So we have this FBI agent who has been setting up her entire sting operation as an undercover operation. She's trying not to be on the radar of this mob until she has to be, right? And in order to eventually save Amanda Lexi, her favorite barista, because of how Amanda has become involved, whether she wanted to be or not, she has to choose, right? There's some tension there. She has to choose between sacrificing the sting operation that she's been setting up as an undercover operative or actually nailing them in and risking everything that she's been setting up for the last year. So there's some tension. There's some intrigue. I can't say that it's the twistiest novel you've ever read. And, it, you know, I will say that it does pair very well with a cup of tea if you don't like coffee.
8: Well, when you said the word tension, I was feeling the great potential for that wonderful creative tension, and then you labeled it as exactly that when you were describing that dynamic.
9: Yeah, that was one of those things that as a my senior project when I was a college student, which feels like it was not as far away as it was. My senior project was learning and studying how to create tension, how to create that suspense, which is something that I've spent a lot of time unpacking. So on my YouTube channel at author JJ Hanna on YouTube, I actually spent a lot of time unpacking various different stories and how the writers made you feel a specific way, because that's all suspense and tension is a writer exercising their will to make you feel something in a very specific way.
8: Right. I love it. I love it. I love it. And we're going to hear more from Jory about the book. I'm also going to ask you, Jory, when we come back from the break, we mentioned that you were a fan of mysteries when you were a young person, a teenager. I'll ask you a question about what was the attraction when you were a teenager, and then we'll also ask you more about the book, folks. You're going to hear more from Jory when you come back from the break.
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8: Welcome back, folks. Thanks for coming back. 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My guest today is Jory Hanna, who is just launching her debut novel, The Regulars of Amanda Lexi. In the first segment, Jory, I introduced you as somebody who, when you were a young reader, you were a reader all your life and a writer all your life, but when you were a young reader, you already had an affinity and interest in mystery novels. Can you tell us a little bit about where that interest came from?
9: Absolutely. I think a lot of it came from the fond memories of watching shows together as a family.
8: Oh.
9: So I did a lot of time reading on my own. I binged most of the Nancy Drew books. I think most people start with mystery with the Nancy Drew books. I read almost all of those back to back when I was in third grade and fifth grade.
8: My sister had
9: still distinctly.
8: I can picture 30 of those books on my sister's shelf.
9: Yes, yes. I distinctly remember there was one afternoon I went to my mom's office to spend time while she finished working. And I was laying on the floor in her office for, I think, it felt to me as a child, I'm sure it wasn't this long, but it felt like at least 5 hours where all I did was read. And it was wonderful. But one of the other things we did as a family was we would find a show to watch together. And the only genre that most of us could agree on was lighthearted mysteries. So we watched a lot of things like Bones or Chuck or Monk, which are these funny detective shows where
8: Monk
9: that guy
8: awesome.
9: Always gets
8: I
9: caught.
8: I love Monk. Yeah, yeah, yeah.
9: Yes. Yes. They always get caught. And the detective is highly entertaining. They're always quirky.
8: Right.
9: And I think that just sunk into my psyche.
8: The bad guys always get caught.
9: Yes.
8: Yeah. Yeah. Yeah.
9: Yeah. And I think even in that, the quirkiness of there's bad things happening in the world in very bizarre scenarios, but there's always also somebody working to stop them.
8: Yes.
9: I think that
8: justice prevails.
9: Yes, that plotline really was interesting to me. And then as I grew older and I got more into superhero fiction, I think a lot of the same storylines follow in superhero fiction,
8: right,
9: where we see this with the Avengers, or we see this with one of my favorite shows of all time. Say what you want about the writing, but one of my favorite shows of all time is Arrow from the CW.
8: Okay,
9: rewatched that show.
8: Yes.
9: So many times, and that one is a vigilante justice kind of show where you have people who are not on the side of the law but who are still pursuing justice.
8: I was never really into superhero characters, but you've just named the one of the two or three that held my interest was Arrow.
9: Yes.
8: I always liked that character. I always liked that character. Well, thank you. So the coffee shop, you've mentioned the coffee shop time and time and time again. I get the sense that the coffee shop itself is an important player in the regulars of Amanda Lexie. Talk about the coffee shop.
9: Yes. So I'm a firm believer that setting is itself a character. We see this a lot in especially older fiction. For example, The Great Gatsby. The timing, mm-hmm. the 1920s, is such an important part of the story that you can't really remove that story from the setting.
8: Perfect.
9: And I think the same thing applies when you're looking at any story. If you can't understand what the setting is doing to the characters, then the setting doesn't really matter. And this coffee shop is the connecting point. It is the only reason that any of these characters have met. And I think we run into that all the time. There's this concept of Sonder. Are you familiar with this concept?
8: I don't know that I am.
9: So Sonder is the deep realization that can hit you every once in a while that every other person on the planet is also experiencing their life as if they are the main character.
8: Yes.
9: Right. So we go through our lives thinking that we are, you know, in my life, it's very Jory-centric, right? I experience the world in my day, during my time, in my perspective. But every other person is also doing that. And I think the interesting thing about a coffee shop is that you get all of these different lives, especially a drive-through coffee shop. We get all of these different lives who are interconnected for about 5 minutes' time as we all sit in an organized line waiting for our coffee and interacting with the same person through the window.
8: Right.
9: And the way that humans tend to rub off on one another can happen even in that kind of space if you're doing it on a routine enough basis. So the coffee shop absolutely becomes a player just because it's the only thing creating the absurdity, right? If you take this story and you put them anywhere else, it kind of falls apart because the whole idea is that these people don't realize that they're hunting each other and they're right in front of them in the drive-thru line.
8: Very cool. Oh, very cool. Oh, you've got me totally engaged on that picture. And it's also that it's cozy.
9: Yes.
8: It's also that it's cozy. Well, folks, we are winding down now with Jory. You regular listeners know that on Wednesday, 3 days from now, the show will be posted on the chapelboro.com website. Jory mentioned one of the ways that you could reach out to her. I know there's one or two others. And so when this show is posted, I will include all the links that Jory shares with me so that you can learn more about the book. You can learn more about Jory. You can learn more about other things that she's working on. And so it'll be there for you folks to follow up with Jory. Thank you so much for being a guest today. I hope you had a good time.
9: I so did. Thank you so much for having me.
8: And thank you for sharing your wonder with my listeners and folks. I hope you have a wonderful week.
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2: Hey everyone, this is Brighton McConnell, and here's what you can find on chapelboro.com today. In our top stories of this past week, many of them were Chapel Hill Carrboro City Schools related. The district now has a resolution around the Mandarin World Language Pathway and finalized what will happen for Glenwood Elementary School families after the school closes next summer. We also have details on a scary incident that happened at a virtual event for Chapel Hill High School seniors. In crime news on Friday, Tai Lei Chi, the man previously charged for shooting and killing a UNC researcher on campus in 2023, was acquitted before his murder trial on the basis of insanity. Chi will remain involuntarily committed to a mental health facility in Butner. Finally, in business news, the Barnes & Noble location in Chapel Hill's University Place Mall announced its grand opening date of September 23rd. And we had big news here at the radio station, as the Chapel Hill Media Group is now officially under new ownership by a group of familiar names and voices. Get more information on all of those stories and many others on chapelboro.com.
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8: 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Dr. Deborah Stroman brings you stimulating sports and society discussions with some of the biggest influencing forces in sports and sports business, from athletes to owners. 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
9: Let's talk about the Protect College Sports Act. Wow. Who does it really protect? I say that it definitely offers athletes several worthwhile protections, but those protections are bundled with provisions that would transfer extraordinary economic and legal power to the NCAA, conferences, and member institutions. The very schools that have historically resisted sharing that power with athletes. So I want to present to you my 8 points in terms of why I oppose the Protect College Sports Act. First off, when coaches' salaries remain unlimited, but athletes' compensation is capped, that is not reform, that is control. As in, this act would legalize coordinated limits on athlete compensation. It provides the NCAA, conferences, and institutions with targeted antitrust protection when they jointly enforce restrictions on athlete compensation, NIL, name, image, and likeness arrangements, eligibility, transfers, and revenue sharing. I agree with Senator Chris Murphy, who argues that the legislation addresses spending by restricting the athlete's share while leaving enormous coaching salaries, lavish facilities, administrative compensation, and other institutional expenditures largely untouched. Number two, a seat in the room means little if everyone else still controls the vote, the money, and the rules. That is, this bill gives athletes representation, but not real power. Now, it does include athlete representation on certain governing bodies. That sounds encouraging, but representation is not the same as bargaining power. Athletes would still not receive a guaranteed right to negotiate collectively over compensation, health, safety standards, medical care, practice conditions, roster decisions, or transfer rules. Number three, everybody in college sports can pursue a better opportunity until the person wearing the uniform tries to do it. This bill would reduce athletes' freedom to transfer. As in, the Protect College Sports Act would allow restrictions limiting an athlete to one transfer without losing a season of eligibility. That could trap athletes in unhealthy, unsafe, academically unsuitable, or professionally damaging situations. And I think we all know of a number of instances where things have gone very, very badly for student athletes. I'm reminded of the Ohio State and the University of Michigan with their athlete physicians performed very, very bad behavior. Now, coaches, they can leave for better jobs. Athletic directors can change institutions. Conferences can pursue profitable arrangements. Athletes should not face a uniquely punitive consequence for seeking a better opportunity, particularly when leadership changes, promises are broken, or coaches leave. In fact, the traditional student can transfer as much as they want. See, transfer freedom also acts as a form of accountability. If athletes can leave a harmful program, institutions have a stronger incentive to treat them well. Number four, Black athletes are highly visible in the game, but largely invisible where the money, rules, and ownership decisions are controlled. This act has great impact on the Black athlete. It would preserve a racial power imbalance. Now, I've been studying, speaking, analyzing college sports, professional sports for more than three decades. I am a former Division I athlete and coach. I've been on faculty athletics committee at the University of North Carolina at Chapel Hill. So I've seen a lot, I've felt a lot, I've experienced a lot. And what I truly understand as someone who has a business leadership, organizational management, racial equity, certifications, doctorate, I found, and many, many would agree, that Black athletes constitute a large share of the labor and star power in the two sports producing the greatest revenue, football and men's basketball. But we remain dramatically underrepresented among university presidents, conference commissioners, athletic directors, head coaches, major donors, media executives, and others controlling the industry. In fact, the NAACP reports that Black men constitute approximately 66% of football rosters in the ACC, SEC, and Big 12. And I think that number's a lot higher if you think about who's starting and who's getting the most snaps. While Black students often represent a much smaller percentage of the university's overall enrollment, those conferences generated approximately $16 billion in athletic revenue over the past decade, excluding NIL activity. Granting greater authority and legal protection to predominantly, historically, white-controlled institutions without giving athletes equal bargaining power would reinforce the historic arrangement of Black bodies produce the value, while others control the rules, the wealth, and long-term opportunities. In fact, some would argue that this bill that I hope will not become an act is another way to keep generational wealth away from the Black community. Again, Black athletes are highly visible in the game, but largely invisible where the money, rules, and ownership decisions are controlled. College sports needs national standards, but stability cannot mean restoring institutional control at the expense of athlete freedom. Congress should protect scholarships, healthcare, educational opportunities, women's and Olympic sports as a non-revenue sport, and legitimate NIL rights, but it should not purchase those protections by restricting athletes' compensation, legal remedies, transfer freedom, or collective voice. 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
11: We're about to spend a few weeks at New Hope Church talking about what comes after death. I'm Pastor Adam, and I think this conversation matters because for a lot of us, heaven isn't just something we wonder about. There's a person attached to that question. We believe what the Bible says, but we still miss them. We wish we knew more. So we're going to open up the Bible and talk about what we can know, what God has promised, and the comfort we can find there. It's called Afterlife, a series on heaven, and I'd love to have you with us this September at New Hope Church in Durham.
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9: Protect College Sports. This very interesting legislation is now being discussed in Congress. And I'm just stating the eight reasons why I believe that it should be opposed. Number five, calling the cap race neutral does not make its consequences race neutral. Again, the Black athlete and the impact. Compensation restrictions would fall most heavily on athletes generating the greatest market value. Now, a compensation ceiling may appear race neutral, but its effects would not be race neutral because Black athletes are heavily represented among the most marketable football and basketball players. Restrictions on revenue sharing and institution-related NIL opportunities would disproportionately limit their earning potential. And for many athletes, college may represent the safest or the only period in which they capitalize fully on their athletic value. Again, not everybody is going pro in sports. Professional careers are uncertain, often short, and is always one injury away from disappearing. Here today, gone tomorrow. Our country has a long history of benefiting economically from Black labor while limiting Black workers' ability to share in the wealth they create. It's a fact. That history demands particular caution when institutions request federal authority to restrain a predominantly Black revenue-producing workforce. Number six, if Black athletes are essential to the revenue, Black people should also be present where the revenue, policy, and power are controlled. Who can argue against that? This Protect College Sports Act, again, the impact on the Black athlete. The bill rewards institutions without requiring racial accountability. Now, I know these are troubling times with this administration, but where are the college administrators, the college leaders to have courage and to step up? This bill would give universities and conferences valuable federal benefits, including antitrust protection, federal preemption of certain state rules, expanded media bargaining authority, and limits on liability. But it does not require those same institutions to demonstrate meaningful progress in racial representation or leadership. Who has the courage? There is no corresponding mandate for more Black athletic directors, more Black conference executives, more Black coaches, more Black trustees, more Black sports business owners, more Black decision makers. Nor does the legislation address whether institutions profiting from Black talent protect the broader educational, economic, and civic interests of Black students and communities. There's nothing there. The NAACP's objection is rooted in this contradiction. Institutions seek Black athletic talent and federal protection while often remaining silent when Black political representation and voting power are threatened. The bill has great impact on the Black athlete and the Black community. Number seven, a protection without an independent way to enforce it is a promise, not a right. This bill could weaken accountability for health, safety, discrimination, and abuse because it contains positive provisions involving health care, scholarships, safety standards, and an athlete ombudsman. But protections are only as strong as their enforcement. Here we go with the fox watching over the hen house. Athletes and advocates warn that its liability provisions could make it harder to hold institutions financially accountable, even when violations cause serious harm. The bill also relies heavily on the same athletic system to create, administer, and police many of its protections. And that should concern anyone familiar with cases involving athletes pressured to compete while injured, abusive coaching environments, sexual misconduct, inadequate medical treatment, or retaliation against whistleblowers. I'm reminded of the tragic death of Maryland football player Jordan McNair. It's a sobering reminder that institutional assurances are not a substitute for independent oversight and enforceable legal remedies. In fact, the AFL-CIO has made a stand against this bill. It argues that federal preemption could prevent states from adopting stronger compensation and workplace protections for athletes. This bill is scary and it's dangerous. It allows those with the power and the wealth to continue the narrative that college sports is broken, or as the young people would say, it's a hot mess. It's the wild, wild west. In fact, I've even said that, but I am going to be more thoughtful if I ever say the words again, and I probably won't, to apply the critical thinking that right now with college sports, things are going very, very well for certain populations, for certain persons of a certain economic status. Because as we talk about this college football season and college basketball season, we've got very, very large media contracts. We've got former coaches, former players coming to be on the media broadcast. We've even got politicians on the broadcast. We've got sold out stadiums. We've got students who are planning their weekends around football games. We've got tailgating. We've got merchandise flowing. People are making millions with college sports. Now, do we have some situations where students aren't doing the right thing, making mistakes? Well, shoot, as adults, we make

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4: The Protect College Sports Act. The last thing I want to discuss is the racial equity conclusion. We must remember the history. Black Americans have repeatedly been welcomed into systems for the value of our labor while being excluded from ownership, leadership, and decision-making. Intentional. Black athletes now generate enormous value for universities, conferences, broadcasters, sponsors, and communities. And Congress should not reinforce that old arrangement by protecting the institutions at the top while limiting the economic rights and bargaining power of the athletes on the field. Now, the bill says it's formally neutral on whether college athletes are employees. And so the most precise criticism is not that it expressly declares athletes non-employees, but that it grants institutions significant antitrust protection and control without affirmatively guaranteeing athletes collective bargaining rights. And so do not call a bill athlete protection when its greatest protections belong to the institutions already holding the power. And who holds the power in college sports? It's not historically Black colleges and universities, as in HBCUs. So I do want to address that in my final point. The HBCU funding, it sounds impressive, very impressive. In fact, it authorizes up to $180 million annually for HBCU grants. But still, Congress would have to appropriate these funds each year from 2027 through 2032. And then individual qualifying HBCUs would have to compete for them. They'd have to apply for grants, which are largely restricted to technology, broadband, and sports media infrastructure. So the advertised $1.8 billion represents a potential six-year ceiling, not money assured to reach HBCU campuses. This act promises HBCUs an opportunity to compete for funding, not guaranteed financial support. It's a nice wish. It's a nice wish. The protections for powerful institutions are guaranteed in the law. The money for HBCUs is not. So again, I oppose the Protect College Sports Act. Don't call a bill athlete protection when its greatest protections belong to the institutions already holding the power. And if Congress were really serious about helping HBCUs, they could do that right now. They don't need a bill like this. And I think institutions can lean on the academic side to stop the transfer craziness. Being able to play for, what, 5, 6, 7 schools? Make them responsible by passing rules, regulations that have strict requirements on transfer. That is academic progress. For example, 50% of your major courses must come from this particular institution that you want to enroll in to graduate. This act offers athletes several worthwhile protections, but those protections are bundled with provisions that would transfer extraordinary economic and legal power to the NCAA conferences and universities. 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
1: ABC News, I'm Dave Packer. President Trump says he's forming a new AI force amid growing concerns about the technology.
2: Referring to the fears around AI as a hoax, Trump asserted in a post on social media that we will not in any way hinder or stifle the growth of this incredible industry. But, Trump added, in order to look out for the bad aspects of AI, the U.S. would form an AI force and appoint an AI czar in the near future. The White House did not immediately respond to a request for comment.
1: ABC's Chuck Sievertson. There have been four measles deaths in Pennsylvania amid the outbreak there, and now health officials warning of a possible exposure to the disease at children's hospitals in Philadelphia and Pittsburgh. Tensions in the Middle East escalating. The U.S. State Department advising Americans to seriously reconsider travel in the Middle East, citing Houthi hostilities in Saudi Arabia. Earlier Saturday, Saudi Arabia confirming Houthis tried to attack Riyadh with a ballistic missile that it says was intercepted. This is ABC News. Well, after repeatedly threatening to take over Greenland, President Trump announcing the U.S. has reached an agreement with Denmark. The president saying it gives the U.S. permanent control over security and other needs in the territory. Ulrik Pramgath, a senior researcher at the Danish Institute for International Studies, saying it's not a win for Trump, who he says wanted sovereign control over all of Greenland as part of the United States.
3: Donald Trump tries to sell it as a win. He obviously didn't get in this agreement what he originally set out to have.
1: The deal is expected to be finalized at the United Nations General Assembly. Ukrainian President Volodymyr Zelensky Friday thanked President Trump for signing into law a bill championed by the late Senator Lindsey Graham, which allows for the expansion of sanctions on Russia related to Moscow's ongoing full-scale invasion of Ukraine. The legislation passed both the House and Senate with strong bipartisan backing. Dave Packer, ABC News.
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7: Welcome to the Financial Symphony. I'm Rod Stutz, along with John Stillman and Jake Dozer, Rosewood Wealth Management. We're going to talk about getting you to and through retirement, as we always do. We appreciate your being here with us today. Well, we have a lot of interesting things to talk about today, including some things that may surprise you. Who knows? I don't know. If you've been listening to the show for quite some time, you probably aren't surprised
8: by
7: anything.
8: You can't be surprised.
7: John, Jake, how you doing?
8: Like that shirt you're wearing, buddy.
7: Oh, thank you so much. I really appreciate that. Jake, how you doing, man? Does he like your shirt too?
9: I'm doing good. I don't know if he likes my shirt, but I can't help think, Ron, that you might in the future need to introduce me before John, because I can't help but go Jingleheimer Schmidt after our name combo. We may need to think through that in future business partnerships.
8: Yes.
9: Yeah. I don't know.
8: We'll ponder on it.
7: Yeah.
9: It's gonna
7: John,
9: be an issue.
7: Jake. Jingleheimer Schmidt. Yeah, I love it. That's
9: maybe we'll
7: a good
9: have to
7: idea.
9: Change your business name. I don't know. We'll see.
7: Yeah. So you're already bringing creative ideas to the to the business here.
9: I don't know if they're practical or helpful, but they're creative.
7: Well, they're fun to talk about anyway. Hey, listen, if you'd like to find out more about these guys, you can go to rosewoodwealthmanagement.com, rosewoodwealthmanagement.com, and I'll give you the phone number to call here, 800-545-2991, call or text. And you can also go to meetwithrosewood.com. Lots of good ways you can get in touch and talk about getting you to and through retirement. Got something interesting here. Have you guys ever spent any time in the Netherlands?
8: I have definitely never spent any time in the Netherlands. I barely know anything about the Netherlands.
9: I couldn't pick out the Netherlands on a map. Oh. So that's a negative for me.
7: I'm sorry to hear that. But there's a museum in the Netherlands that recently spread 800 pounds of peanut butter on the floor as a tribute to recently deceased conceptual artist Wim Schippers. I never heard of that guy, but I just read that this week. By the way, 800 pounds of peanut butter is enough to make 15,000 sandwiches. But I just think it's a total waste of a whole lot of peanut butter.
8: I don't know if that is necessarily how I would like to be honored, but to each his own.
9: I'm envisioning a response similar to when my grandmother sends me one of her famous homemade pillowcases. At 34, I appreciate that my grandmother sent me a gift. I appreciate that it was handmade. But it's not necessarily an item I would have selected. And so my response is, oh, thanks, Grandma. You know, like being memorialized by peanut butter on a floor, no less, is a hard thing for me to wrap my mind around. Unless peanut, you know, memorialized his art or something like that.
8: Well, this you have to assume, is the same people who make things like, we were in a museum one time and it was just a stack of plywood with red paint splattered on it. And the title of the exhibit was Plywood with Paint.
9: Mm.
8: Great. Thanks, guys.
7: I wonder if it was creamy or crunchy peanut butter, you know. But
9: Crunchy would be probably decent traction on the floor. Creamy would be a liability issue, I believe.
8: Could create a problem.
7: I'm guessing that he must have incorporated peanut butter into his art somewhere, you know. That's the only thing I can come up with. So I have no idea where that. I'll have to Google this guy and see about.
9: Oh, I just Googled it. He is a Dutch artist and comedian. Because my Googling ended at the name of making sure this wasn't a ruse, an elaborate ruse. But
7: comedian.
9: So listeners, be aware, this is a real man. That's all you need to know.
7: Well, kind of interesting. Hey, let's talk about something a little more serious. And when I say serious, I don't mean totally serious, because Betty White, one of my favorites of all time. She had a long career in show business, lived to be 100 years old, which I don't think anybody out there doesn't like Betty White.
8: Didn't she die like right before or right after her 100th birthday?
7: I'm thinking it was right after, but I could be wrong. Anyway, I loved her in a lot of things, but particularly in the Golden Girls. I mean, she was always hilarious on that show, as were the other women as well. So,
8: looks like she died like 3 weeks, not even 3 weeks before she turned 100.
7: Oh, man.
8: Like 99.86 years old.
9: Wow. Wow.
7: One of the
9: Now, I a few years ago actually binge-watched Golden Girls. For the first time, I had always seen it syndicated on reruns, and I felt a little, you know, lack of masculinity when I did that, but it was quickly overcome by the fact that it was just a hilarious TV show.
7: Yeah, I agree with you. I like the show a lot, and I thought, you know, a lot of people don't like Bea Arthur, but I thought she was also hilarious. But anyway, getting back to Betty White, let's see what we might be able to learn about retirement planning from some classic quotes from Betty White. One thing she said, and I think this is kind of funny, I'm a health nut. I have a two-story house and a very bad memory, so I'm up and down those stairs all day.
8: I think she was making a joke when she said this, but my mom has actually like tried to make this case about her lack of exercise over the years. Like, I remember when I was a kid, she would have friends that would go to the gym or to jazzercise or whatever the ladies were doing in the early 90s. Yeah. And mom said, I don't know, I'm up and down those steps so many times a day. I was like, I don't think that's actually doing what you think it's doing, Mom. But it's kind of like when we have our retirement planning classes, which we haven't done in a long time, but we will bring those back before too long.
10: Yeah.
8: We always like to go around the room and have people talk about the things that they're going to do for physical activity in retirement. And Jake, you'll enjoy this because we always have Ron participate in the activity. And one of the things that Ron always lists on his physical activities is going out to different restaurants.
10: Well, you have to exercise in order to get there.
8: You do have to walk from the parking lot into the restaurant.
9: If by exercise you mean blasting my abs, and by blasting my abs you mean getting off the couch to go to the refrigerator, I am a fitness nut like Betty. Yes, I'll tell you that right now.
8: But me obviously, too. You know, people who are not conscious about their health in retirement, and a lot of this stems from the fact that sometimes people don't realize how much physical activity they get at their job. Like, obviously, if you work in, I don't know, underwater welding, you're probably aware that your job is somewhat physical and takes a toll on you. But other people, like, I see it a lot with nurses. Like, they're on their feet walking around all day.
10: Yeah.
8: And sometimes it's hard to replicate that level of physical activity in retirement. And obviously, I think, Jake, you would agree, there are negative financial implications for people who don't take care of their health as they age.
9: 100%. I've read a statistic that says that the estimated cost for health insurance and health-related items in retirement from 65 to average life expectancy is something to the tune of $330,000 per person. And frankly, I think that that's an old number. So I would be shocked if that is not, if it's not actually higher than that. And the point being is that, you know, how do we reduce expenditures and make your retirement planning work? Well, all of it is important: income planning, investment planning, tax planning, et cetera. But staying active can't be discounted. We all know how important health is, but it directly relates to our finances, especially as it pertains to being in retirement. I think about my grandparents. You know, my grandfather went overseas. Drafted right out of high school, went into the service in the Army. My grandmother went with him. They got married months before that. They went overseas. After he did his service, he came home and went to work, and the only job he ever had was a tire shop. And he worked in this little old tire shop in Northern California, which eventually got bought out by Goodyear. But every day, Monday through Friday, 4 a.m. to 2:45 p.m., my grandfather took tires off of semi-trucks, shaved the old tread off of them, put new tread on them, put them back on the truck. And that took its toll physically on his knees, on his hips, on his ears. I mean, the guy's got rubber in his arms that you could see right now from scars, from injuries. Mm-hmm. But healthy as an ox as far as physical exercise, it doesn't also hurt that, you know, he would force me up and down deer stands and into bass boats and be extremely active. But he's 81 now, and 2 years ago, we went duck hunting just below the Oregon border. And the guy woke up at 2 a.m, he put on a pair of neoprene waders, we walked 3 miles out to the duck stand, broke ice on the way out, in water, up to our hips, and I struggled to keep up with him. That's a guy who's physically active, and it is translating to longevity in his life. Whereas we see plenty of folks who, you know, aren't necessarily nearly as active, and their definition of retirement is like, I'm not going to do anything at all. And, you know, oftentimes it translates to mental cognitive ability, physical ability, longevity. So don't discount staying active, finding a hobby, finding some purpose that gets you up and off the couch, because you can't sip Mai Tais on the beach for your entire retirement, although that can certainly be a part of it.
8: Well, and a lot of this is intentionality that you maybe start at a younger age. Like, as an example, I know a guy who is in his 40s, and he says, look, when I'm in my mid-80s, I want to be able to have one of my great-grandchildren run toward me at 2 years old, and I want to be able to bend down and pick him up and lift him up over my head as grandfathers or great-grandfathers do. Well, if I want to be able to do that 45 years from now, what do I need to be doing now to have myself in shape to be able to do that? Well, let's think about picking up a toddler and lifting them up over your head. What exercise in the gym does that approximate? Well, that's basically a goblet squat. And then you say, all right, well, we know that men lose a certain percentage of their strength and muscle mass every year as they age. So if I want to be able to pick up a two-year-old 45 years from now, how much do I need to be able to goblet squat today to be able to do that, right? Like, that's somebody who's incredibly intentional about this. And, you know, he'll probably be very well served physically later in life because of that. But then you have other people that just don't think about this at all. And yeah, it spirals in a lot of areas of your life if you don't keep yourself physically healthy. And this is obviously not a health show, but these are all things that are part of retirement planning. And that's why it's the kinds of things that we often end up talking about. So if you'd like to dive into your retirement plan a little bit more and figure out what are the things that I'm not thinking about? What are the blind spots that I might have? I think I have everything arranged for my retirement, but what are the things maybe that I don't know that I don't know? So we can help you uncover some of those in your 15-minute retirement ready phone call. Cost you nothing. Ron, tell us how to make that happen.
11: All you got to do is go to meetwithrosewood.com, meetwithrosewood.com. Have a conversation with John or Jake about your planning for retirement. And let me just say, before I go any further, before it slips out of my mind altogether, I have lifted weights at various stages of my life, but I have never heard the term goblet squat. Never heard
9: I
11: of
9: think
11: that.
9: He may have made that up, Ron. I'm not convinced that that's real.
11: I'm not really sure either. And what in the world would it have to do with goblet, you know?
8: Well, you're holding a dumbbell out in front of you, almost like you're presenting a very large goblet to someone, and then squat.
9: I was misunderstood. I thought it was a goblin squat. I was convinced Mr. Stillman was preparing for a goblin invasion on his property and having to chuck them over fences only manually without any tools assisting him whatsoever.
11: I think goblin squat would have made more sense than goblet squat, but that's just me. So anyway, go to meetwithrosewood.com and you can make it happen. You can sit down and talk about your situation. 15-minute retirement ready phone call to start. I'm Ron Stutz along with John Stillman and Jake Dozer. 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We're going to be right back in just a moment.
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11: Welcome back to the Financial Symphony, and you may be asking yourself, why do they call this show a symphony? We haven't had any music. We haven't had any singing, anything like that. John Stillman has not done that, as he has many times before. Neither has Jake, but maybe we'll get to that sometime.
8: The night is young, though.
11: Yeah. You never know. You never know what's going to happen here. John, with all the animals on your farm, I got something here I bet you didn't know. I read this week, you know, a lot of people are allergic to cats, for example. Cat dander causes them to break out or, you know, have some form of an allergy to that kind of thing. But did you know that animals can be allergic to humans?
8: Well, this would explain some things about our dear departed Tater, who sneezed constantly. In fact, when I got her from the Durham shelter, they had named her Allegra in the Durham shelter, which we always thought was a weird name to name a shelter dog.
11: Tater was a dog, so, you
8: changed it to Tater as soon as we got home. But we realized years later, you know what? Maybe it's because of the constant sneezing that they named her Allegra. And maybe the constant sneezing was because she was allergic to us. I don't know.
9: I think that's much more likely, frankly, number one. Number two, I find it interesting that the name Allegra was strange for you, but Tater was right at home. That doesn't correlate in my mind, but I digress.
11: I love it.
8: Fair enough.
11: Oh, man. We're thinking along the same lines here.
9: That's right.
11: But I've gotten so used to it over the years that I haven't even thought about that in a long time.
9: But I won't talk ill of the departed, though. So.
11: Yeah. Let's get back to our discussion about Betty White and doing some retirement planning with Betty White. Betty White was hilarious. She was great. Everybody loved her. She lived to be almost 100 years old. And we had that earlier quote, I'm a health nut. I have a two-story house and a very bad memory, so I'm up and down those stairs all day. That's so good. But another thing that Betty White said, and this will echo the thoughts of a lot of people out there listening to the show today. You know, John and I have discussed in the past about how a lot of people don't really want to retire. And Betty White once said, retirement is not in my vocabulary. They aren't going to get rid of me that way. What do you guys make of that particular statement?
8: Yeah, well, I mean, we certainly do have a lot of folks who say they don't want to retire. And sometimes it's a defense mechanism. Like, I think sometimes they know that financially the numbers aren't there for them to be able to retire. So they're convincing everyone else and probably themselves that they don't actually want to retire anyway. But then there are other people who absolutely could retire financially. And they know that they could retire, but they like the job. And they just... they're happy to keep doing it. They like the people they work with. They're excited about the projects they're working on. And they're fine to just keep working indefinitely, which is fine. But we also have to plan around things like, well, what if your employer decides that maybe having an 87-year-old as the head of sales is no longer what they want? Or, you know, maybe your health doesn't allow you to continue working. You know, it could be something happens with your company. Maybe your company gets acquired and you end up out of a job that way. So sometimes you get forced into retirement that way, and we have to plan around that.
10: Yeah, that's for sure. And, you know, one other thing that we've talked about a lot on this show over the years is how, you know, once you retire, you're going to lose a lot of that contact with other people. You may spend a lot of time with your coworkers or whatever, but once you're out of the workplace, you're probably not going to end up hanging out with them. And, you know, the social aspects are so important. And getting back to Betty White, she once said, people have told me, Betty, Facebook is a great way to keep in touch with old friends. And then she said, at my age, if I wanted to keep in touch with old friends, I'd need a Ouija board. Yeah. All her friends are gone. That makes a lot of sense.
8: Yeah. Well, and that's just, I guess, one of the reasons it's harder for people to maintain connections with some of their friends in retirement, because their friends are no longer here. I mean, my parents are not that old. They're in their early 70s. Dad is just about to turn 72. Mom will be 72 next year. And they're starting to see some of this where it's like, oh, wow, like some of our peers are dying. Mm-hmm. And it's a little bit jarring when you get to that age in life where it's like, you know, they didn't crash their helicopter. They just died. And so that, you know, it's tough on an emotional level to deal with it. Well, that's the stage of life that I'm in. But just thinking about this in terms of actually being social in retirement, it doesn't come as naturally for some people as they assume that it will, because you think, yeah, I'll still be friends with the people at the office. No, you won't. I'll now have the opportunity to make new friends in the neighborhood. Well, maybe, but they're probably kind of already ensconced in their own social life and social group, or they're just not social people. And, you know, people always talk about how Jesus was remarkable because he made 12 best friends in his 30s, and nobody else can make that many friends that late in life. It doesn't get any better when you're retirement age. And so unless you have some kind of built-in social network, your church or some kind of group that you volunteer with, it can be kind of hard to stay social in retirement.
9: 100%. And moreover, I think it's a reminder that in all seriousness, life is short. You know, John made a spiritual reference. The Bible says in the book of James, life is a vapor. It appears for a little time and vanishes away. And spend less time worrying about whether you can retire because you haven't gotten the clarity, because you're nervous about it, and spend more time making purposeful decisions, saying, I know life is short. I want to seize the reins and enjoy those golden years of retirement. And so let's make plans now. That clarity is invaluable.
10: I can pass along another thought, and I've learned this from experience, that particularly for men, they're not nearly as good about maintaining those old relationships with friends as women are.
8: Well, that's
10: so much better.
8: That reminds me of the old John Mulaney bit where he says, you know, you think your dad had friends when you were a kid? Your dad did not have friends. Your mom had friends, and they had husbands. But
10: yeah,
8: that is
10: right.
8: Not the same as your dad's friends.
10: That's exactly right. Yeah.
9: That's right. Hey, I would say I have, like, of the people that are friendly with me, 80% of them are through associations of such, and maybe 20% of them are actually people that are friends. That's exactly right. And I'm sure I'm on the 80% list with somebody else, I'm sure.
10: Oh, yeah. Yeah, I'm in that category, too. And my wife has these three best friends she's had since they were in, like, junior high. And, you know, they still get together on a regular basis. They talk to each other all the time. You know, I don't do that. You know, my best friend in high school died, and I can't really think of anybody else that I'm that close with from back in the day. So, you know, it happens. The older you get, the better you get, unless you're a banana. That's a very appealing statement from Betty White. What do you think?
8: The older you get, the better you get. Well, I mean, certainly with age comes wisdom, right? So there are people that as they get older, they just have more and more life experience to share. And we definitely have seen people who it's like they're getting better with age and retirement because they no longer have the stress of work weighing them down. You know, for some people, like, their career gives them life, and for other people, it really drains them. And so, yeah, I mean, I could give you a couple dozen clients that I'd say have just flourished in retirement because of not having that emotional and mental weight on them all the time.
10: And if you'd like to have a conversation with John Stillman, well, maybe you don't like John. You would rather meet with Jake. Hey, that's cool. Go to meetwithrosewood.com. 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If you want to get in touch and talk about getting to it through retirement, they're the guys to talk to. You can also call 800-545-2991 or text, whatever. 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I'm Ron Stutz along with John Stillman and Jake Dozier, and we're going to be right back with more in just a moment.
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10: 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And they also incorporate other aspects of your life. The lifestyle you want in retirement, what your hopes and dreams are. First of all, it's important to get to know you. Can't put together a plan without knowing you and what's important to you. So keep all that in mind. Hey, you know, let me just say that baby boomers make up a big portion of Rosewood Wealth Management clients. I'm a baby boomer myself. Baby boomers were born in between 1946 and 1964, which means that they range from 64 to 80. And, you know, we talk about baby boomers a lot in society these days, but let me just ask you, John and Jake, what percentage of your client base is part of the baby boomer generation?
8: It's about 2/3 of it right now. Yeah. Realistically, you would probably say it's even a higher proportion than that. It's just that so many folks have sent their children to us that yeah. has lowered the overall age profile. If we're talking baby boomers and their children, it's probably closer to 75% of the client base.
9: Yeah. And furthermore, the folks who typically reach out to us, they're in their late 50s, they're in their early 60s. So they're either right at the tail end of baby boomers, or they're right at the next generation. And why is that? It's not because we won't meet with other folks. It's because retirement planning is really, that's sort of the most critical time. You know, you don't want to do retirement planning after you retired, although that it's, that's a good time to do it, but a better time to do it is before you retire. But you also, you know, it's a little bit more difficult to conceptually wrap your mind around when you're 15 years away from retiring. It feels like a faraway goal. So oftentimes that 5 to 10 years leading up to retirement is the optimal time to say, okay, am I on track? Am I meeting my goals? Am I achieving what I need to? What do I need to change so that I can get there? The best time to plant a tree is 20 years ago, but the second best time is today.
8: Yeah. This is also changing, by the way, because this year, 2026, is the first year that the first cohort of Gen Xers is turning 62. So we have Gen Xers who are now eligible to start their Social Security. Doesn't mean that they should at 62, but they're eligible. So, you know, it's kind of a shift happening there.
10: Yeah, the point is
9: that statistic that last year, I think it was 13,000 people per day are turning 65 in America. So, man, that the tail end of that baby boomer generation is coming, and it emphasizes how important this conversation really is.
10: That is really a remarkable statistic there. You know, the point is that there are older clients who are helped every day by the folks at Rosewood Wealth Management. There are younger ones as well, but the majority are in that baby boomer generation. It seems that there's a completely different set of financial challenges faced by baby boomers compared to what their parents faced. What are some of those unique challenges?
8: The two major ones that jump out to me are the lack of pensions being one. That previous generation, I won't say almost everybody had a pension, but certainly a much higher percentage of the population had some sort of retirement pension. Now, for people retiring, it's very rare that you're going to have a pension from a private employer. There are a few still, but mostly it's going to be state or federal employees that are going to have a retirement pension. And the other thing would be the whole sandwich generation thing, where, you know, they're taking care of their kids who just can't really get going career-wise, and also their parents who are, you know, in the nursing home.
9: I find that that baby boomer generation has a unique perspective, especially as it pertains to that sandwich idea. You know, I think one of the things that people don't emphasize enough in their planning is planning for the unexpected medical events like long-term care, like major illnesses, what have you. But the baby boomer generation, you know, the sandwich moniker is appropriate in that they've seen their parents go through home health care, assisted health care, long-term care, hospice, and they're also recognize how important it is that their kids get prepared. Not that they themselves don't need to be prepared, but they're living both sides of the coin, and it is a huge shift. And I think that over the next 15, 20 years or more, we're going to see a huge shift in that industry because of the experience of the baby boomers, which is probably a whole nother show on a different day entirely.
10: Sure. Now, do you guys find that there are specific financial fears or concerns among the baby boomer generation that you keep hearing over and over again?
8: What do you think on that, Jake? There's maybe a couple that come to mind for me, but I'd be interested to hear your knee-jerk thoughts.
9: I think the biggest one, back to what John said just a moment ago, which is the lack of pensions. What that births is this gnawing concern of, am I going to be okay in retirement? Is my money going to last as long as I do? And I don't say that truly out of like a fear-mongering element. But, you know, I read a statistic that said 6% of Americans have pensions, of which 2/3 of that 6%, so 4 of the 6, are government employees. So 2% of Americans have pensions from non-government organizations outside of Social Security. That is startling because that the old adage of having sort of this three-legged stool to support you in retirement, where you've got pensions, you've got Social Security, you've got assets, you're eliminating one of the legs of the stool. And now it comes down to Social Security and assets. And when you look at the looming potential, not potential, the looming deficit as it stands presently with Social Security and how that deficit is going to be exacerbated come 2032, it means that the onus of retirement preparation is on you and your shoulders alone. There is no bailout provision that is worthwhile for you to rest your laurels on. That translates to me as, okay, I need to be that much better of a steward of my finances, and my preparation is that much more important. That seems like, to me, the in-your-face concern that I hear most often. Maybe it's not always said like that, but that seems like the underarching concern I see from time and time again.
10: I know that we talked about how new people are coming on all the time, and you're meeting new folks and getting to know them. In general, what are some of the mistakes that are made by baby boomers when it comes to their retirement planning?
8: Too much risk in the investments is one, and a lot of that is just, you've been aggressively investing for a lot of years and it's done well for you, so why not keep doing it? Well, it's different when you need that money for income in a couple of years. Lack of tax planning maybe is the biggest thing. Just not a lot of strategy happening for most people in terms of thinking about not just this year's taxes. Well, I mean, a lot of people only think about taxes when it's March and they say, oh, we got to file our taxes. Well, that's tax preparation. That's not planning. Tax planning can be looking at the next decade or two and saying, how do we pay the least amount of taxes over the next 20 years? What do we need to do today? I would say I don't see many people doing that until they come visit.
9: And I hate to say it, but I think a lot of it is systemic of our industry, because a majority of financial advisors, if you walk into a bank or an insurance company or, a big company, they call it a wirehouse, like a big corporation. I won't name names, but point being is a lot of the times they're told by their compliance people, you are not allowed to talk about taxes. Like, you're not allowed to mention the tax impacts of investments or, the tax ramifications or strategies. You have to say, talk to your accountant. But in reality, like John mentioned, many accountants are just preparers, and that doesn't mean they're bad at their job. It means that that's their duty, is to file paperwork, not to get ahead of taxes. And so where are you getting that tax planning advice? If it's ChatGPT or your Hope and H&R Block gives you, fills in those blanks for you, unfortunately, you're going to have a bad time.
10: You're listening to the Financial Symphony with John Stillman and Jake Dozer, Rosewood Wealth Management, and we're talking about specifically baby boomers here. In your opinion, guys, what are the top three things, let's break it down here, that baby boomers ought to make sure they've addressed as part of their retirement plan?
8: All right. I'll do my three. You see if they match, Jake. I'm going to say you have to have your income plan figured out. Where are the paychecks going to come from? You have to have the tax plan figured out. And I'll say you really need to figure out the legacy plan. A lot of people say, well, leaving an inheritance to my kids isn't that important. But most people are going to leave money behind, so let's be as efficient with it as possible.
9: 100%. I think that, it's yin and yang. It's two sides of the same coin. An income plan dictates what lifestyle you want to live. The legacy plan dictates what happens with the leftovers. So maybe the way you approach the legacy question is not necessarily how much want I leave to the kids, but rather, do I want to emphasize that by living sort of my current life, or do I want to de-emphasize that by living above my current means because I can afford to do so? But that requires you knowing how much you can afford to live on in retirement. So it all is birthed first out of an income plan. In fact, if you are investing your money without an income plan, you are totally backwards, right? You've got the cart ahead of the horse. Most folks approach it, well, I've got investments and I feel like I'm a middle of the road risk taker, and that's my retirement plan. My friend, that is not going to do you. You first need to figure out what you want to accomplish in life. Then you need to set up your investments to support it. And then you need to figure out how to unwind that ball of wax and pay the least amount to Uncle Sam. Right? So like, these things need to act in tandem. Imagine that Venn diagram they used to draw in elementary school. You can't have one thing without the other. There's going to be overlap. And those three things, I would agree with John, and not because we're business partners, are paramount.
8: And if you feel like you're may be lacking in any one of those areas. First of all, don't feel bad. Most people are lacking in at least one of those areas, if not all three. So no time like the present to start the process of fixing that with your 15-minute retirement ready phone call, which Ron is going to tell you about.
10: 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It's not just managing money. It's tax planning. It's legacy planning. It's all kinds of strategies that you might not know about if you're trying to do it on your own. We have more coming up in a moment. In fact, they're going to answer some questions that have come in from some of our listeners in Mailbag right here on the Financial Symphony.
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10: 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Make it happen that way. Time now to answer some questions that have come in from our listeners. First of all, we're going to go to Carrboro, where it's always 1 degree cooler. Mike has a question for him. I'm nearing 50 and so far have always done my own investing outside of what's already available through my workplace. But as I get closer to retirement age, it has me wondering if I should pursue a financial advisor. How much control will I have over my finances if I'm working with somebody else?
8: Well, most people, this is never an issue, but occasionally you'll have somebody that says, hey, I tried to withdraw money from my account and it's saying I can't do it because there's no cash in the account. And I tried to make some trades and it's saying I can't do that because it's a managed account. Well, yes, it's not going to let you get on and make trades in the account that we're managing. That would kind of defeat the purpose of what we're trying to do for you. So yes, in those cases, it will sometimes inconvenience people to feel like they have to ask for cash. But the reality is, usually we have your plan set up in such a way that you have other cash available to you, and it's not like you need cash overnight a lot of times. So those cases tend to be few and far between. But, you know, I guess letting go of the control, Jake, for some people is tougher.
9: It is. And I think also it depends on what your relationship is with the financial advisor that you're looking for. Or is your definition of success with a financial advisor somebody who's day trading on your behalf? Unfortunately, Rosewood Wealth Management is not for you because that just is not our philosophy, nor does any financial advisor really espouse that out there at all. If your goal is helping you to make the larger decisions in concert with your plan, such as with which funds do I sell at what time in order to create income so that I'm not hurting myself long-term in retirement, that's a healthier way, I would submit, to think about retirement planning. And it helps you realize that the conduit through which you work with a financial advisor is the management of your assets. But that is not what you're paying for. What you're paying for is the holistic planning that drives those decisions. So if those are the type of decisions you're making, a retirement planner is the right fit for you. If you're looking for somebody to find you the next Amazon before it goes big, you probably should listen to a different show, unfortunately.
10: Jake, I love what you just said. You said something in concert with your plan that fits right into the whole philosophy of the financial symphony.
9: Oh, that was on purpose. That's for sure.
10: Okay. All right.
9: I'd like to take credit for that, of course.
10: Next question here is from Paul in Durham. And Paul says, this is a good one. Paul says, my brother-in-law seems to think the stock market will crash by Christmas. If he's right, where should I be putting my money right now?
9: You should sell all your investments, cash it all out, buy gold bricks, and bury it in your backyard. Said no one ever. Just to clarify, that is not financial advice. Somebody much smarter than me in compliance makes me emphasize that sarcasm was not real. No, in all seriousness, you know, you got to be right twice when you're getting out of the market. When to get out and when to get back in. You also have to ask yourself, you know, what's really your game plan here? Is your game plan, I need to spend all of my money immediately after Christmas? Well, then, yeah, if you're going to spend all of your money that you've worked your whole life saving immediately after Christmas, sure, you should sell out of the market. But if your goal, like most folks, is I need for the next 20 or 30 years for my money to continue working for me, because like Ron mentioned at the beginning of the show, the goal is to get through retirement, not just to it. Well, then that means that your brother-in-law's advice probably should be stored where the rest of the advice from your brother-in-law goes, which is a place that I won't mention on the radio.
10: Yeah, you want to, you know, you don't want to take financial advice from your brother-in-law.
9: Generally speaking, that's true. Although I do love my brother-in-law. If he's listening, Drew, yeah, You're the man. But we both.
10: But his financial situation may not be the same.
9: That's correct.
10: Hey, one more question here today, and we're going to go to Snow Camp for this one. Haven't had a question.

0: then get a deduction when you give it to the charity. You already got the deduction when you put it in the donor advised fund. But once it's in the donor advised fund, you can't leave it to your kids. You can't spend it on a cruise. Like, it only can go to nonprofits at that point. The use case for it might be something like, let's suppose that you sold a piece of property and you had a lot of capital gains that you realized this year. And it would actually really benefit you to have a nice big deduction on your taxes this year. So what you might do is plop 50 grand into a donor advised fund. You get that $50,000 deduction this year, and then you're going to give it to charities over the course of the next 5 or 10 years. You're basically just prepaying your charitable giving for the next however long, but you're realizing that deduction this year, in a year that it might be more valuable to you, as opposed to a future year where it might not help you as much. That's the quick story on donor advised funds, and a great example of something that we don't want to give a blanket, yeah, you should use that, or you shouldn't. No, you need to look at it in your case and your situation and all these questions, really, Mike, Paul, and Dave, all great examples of things that we can talk about in your 15-minute retirement-ready phone call when you schedule it.
1: 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I'm Ron Stutz, along with John Stillman, Jake Dozer. Still getting used to the fact that there are two of you guys to talk to every week, and it's been fun today, guys.
0: Always a pleasure, and unless he came here to try to mutiny me from my own, I don't think that's the right use of mutiny, but to foment a mutiny. There we go. Unless he came here to foment a mutiny, there will be two of us for a while.
2: No, yeah. The intention is very clear to all the listeners. Is a mutiny? Oh, my word.
1: It's easy.
2: Is being fomented. And, man, what a pocket full of change you just gave me in all those 25-cent words. Jeez
0: yeah.
2: Louise.
0: You're welcome.
1: Foment. Hey, join us next time for the next edition of the Financial Symphony, where everything will be harmonious if you just get in touch with the folks at Rosewood Wealth Management. Everybody have a great week.
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2: 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Now, here's Randy.
3: Hey there, I'm Randy Voller. Come up on the porch where today our guest is Lou Jewell, accredited land consultant. And Lou, you brought a friend with you. I didn't even know you were going to bring friends to the porch.
4: Surprise is the spice of life, right?
3: It is the spice of life. So who's your friend?
4: Hassan Attar. He is now a broker in my real estate firm, Land Pro Real Estate in Pilot Mountain, North Carolina. And he's also editing and helped me put together my 9 books on land.
3: 9 books on land.
4: Yeah.
3: How did you get to the point where you could do 9 books on land?
4: It's real simple. 9.5 years of doing podcasts like yours called letstalkland.net is where it's found, Spotify, Podbeam, and Apple. And I have MP3 files of 302 shows. And it's a lot of material that I've covered internationally and nationally on all subjects of land from all walks of life and putting it together. And I've written 9, and I'm going to probably write about 10 more.
3: So, Hassan, how did you get dragged into this?
5: I met Lou about, I would say, 10 months ago when I was looking for a piece of land, a farm, to go from basically, urban to rural sort of area, country life, and met him as a realtor, and I got a first text back from Lou, call me. And that was it. No introduction, I'm a realtor, hey, how can I help you, blah, blah, blah, call me. Call Lou right away, we connected, and he started helping us out. We came to North Carolina a couple of times. I'm originally from the state of Delaware. After 4 or 5 visits, we found a piece of property that we really liked, and then we purchased, and, I wanted to change my career from leadership of manufacturing to something that I can really enjoy and I'm passionate about instead of a corporate life. So then I started, looking into roles and stuff, and Lou said, hey, why don't you become a real estate agent, a broker? So while I was in Delaware, in the time I was going through the purchase of the house, so I got my license, and then I said, all right, I'm going to go do real estate because I'm going to focus on land as an expertise versus just selling houses, residential. I really want to focus on land because I've been walking on land for the last 36 years, and I just didn't know what I was walking on.
3: So I've got one question for you. Your family came here from Pakistan, and all over the world, the ownership and ability to own land is different.
5: Yes.
3: So what is the difference between how you could acquire land in Pakistan versus North Carolina?
5: Yeah, so acquiring land in Pakistan, has changed a lot over the years. My dad had some piece of land about 100-plus acreage. My granddad had about maybe 200 acreage. And instead of becoming farmers, they kind of staying focused on leasing the piece of land, and a farmer or like a farm manager taking care of it, and they're making revenue over it. And they kind of left that area, on taking ownership of farming itself and kind of had other people do it for a while. And as they moved on in their career, they wanted to go to city life and kind of enjoy the city life. Like it's the other way around. When you're in the country, you want to go to the city. When you're in the city, you want to go to the country.
4: How does that work?
5: So they were in the country life for so long and they wanted to go to the city life, and that's what they did. And my dad chose a job in city, and that's where he stayed. And I was born, of course, and I was born in the city at that time. So I stayed in city my entire life until now. So they over there just kind of, sold their piece of land, and they don't want to really go into it because they enjoy the city life. Then we came to states, and then I had a different dream. I have 3 boys, 9, 7, and 4, and I want them to be in a country life, and they love country life. They like to go on lakes, they like to go on land, just run around crazy and pick up some bugs. It's been a life-changing journey for us. So it's a little bit different here than Pakistan.
3: So the question I have is, do they operate under the English common law system the same way to transfer title in Pakistan as you do here?
5: I have not much of knowledge in Pakistan because I came to the States about 16 years ago, and I never dealt with land transactions.
3: So you didn't do any land transactions.
5: I did nothing. All I know that my granddad, dad sold it to, you know, other people, and my dad owned some piece of it, inherited it, and he sold it to other people. I don't know how they did it, but the paperwork, I can tell based on when I was about maybe 12 years old at the time my dad did that, was a lot different. He had to wait somewhere for days and days and paperwork to file away. Here, what I've seen so far, the process is much more smoother.
3: It is.
5: And you have verification, and you have records and records. You can go back to 1776 if you ever wish to. So record keeping is much stronger here. And Pakistan is a country that's under less than 100 years of, you know, civilization, basically from 1947, comparing to this country, of course, as I developed from 1776. So it's a lot different.
3: You can get it back to the land grant. So Lou,
4: yes, sir.
3: You have been in this business, the land business, for a long time.
4: 32 years.
3: 32 years. What attracted you to get involved in the land business? Why did you do it?
4: Well, I grew up in Charlotte, but my mother's family is from Stokes County originally, and my great-grandfather left because of the soils over to Surrey County and bought 80 acres in 1909. And over the time, my grandfather ended up, between the two of them, they bought 16 tracts of land, not contiguous, but all in the same area. And I'm proud to say today, all 600-plus acres is in the family, six generations, which is a legacy farm.
3: That's unusual.
4: It is very unusual, but we're a good family. But my parents would bring me up from Charlotte when I was little, and I would stay with my cousins, and my grandfather had a dairy farm. He grew tobacco, corn, and I worked the farm. So I actually was sitting with my grandfather while he was laying out, mother was one of 10 children, while he was laying out the partition of the family farm, so each of the heirs got their proportion. And that's where I first saw it, and I never have forgotten it. And out of that, I've done over 80 rural subdivisions in my area over the last 30 years.
3: How do you define a rural subdivision?
4: No infrastructure, basically. And Surrey County, there's a rule in North Carolina, as long as you stay 10 acres or more, you don't have to get the government involved.
3: It's exempt.
4: It's exempt. I've done the lot surveys, and you get down to the signature of the planning board director, and you go there and meet at 7 o'clock and 7:15, 7:20. Sorry, Mr. Jewell, we don't have a quorum. Come back next month.
3: Really?
4: And then you come back the next month, and the same process. After 3 months, I raised cane in a little town of Danbury, about 118 people. I was developing it in town, joining the town. And, again, they didn't have a quorum. And I raised cane. I said, there's got to be one person out of 118 in this town that can come over. You can swear them in and sign this plat. I got $1 million sitting back here, and the clock's ticking in the wrong direction. So that was the last time I've done that type of subdivision. But back to the 10 acres, as long as you stay 10 acres or more, there's no one in the government that should be bothering you for anything, okay? And then in one county, you're allowed to do 4-lot splits less than 10 acres. In the other county, you can do 5 lots less than 10 acres. So less acres is more, more acres is less. So that's where you get your money for the surveys, building the starter road.
3: Are you talking about a minor subdivision?
4: Well, it could be a minor or major. I had one that had 36 lots, 36 10-acre lots in it. Well, less 30 because I did road frontage lots. I did 5, yeah, 25.
3: So for folks listening, whether it's the unified development ordinance that a county or town may have, a UDO, mm-hmm. or their subdivision ordinance or zoning ordinance, essentially, if according to the law, if you are dividing property that's 10.01 acres or more, so each lot is greater than 10 acres,
4: sure.
3: You don't have to go through the laborious process, you know, with the planning board and any other boards in the county or city councilmen or commissioners.
4: As a courtesy, we'll always run the plat by the planning board director personally,
3: right.
4: Not any committee, and they can yay or nay it. And my surveyor, and I've learned this a long time ago, when you survey, you always go over that acreage by a small port.
3: Correct. Because you don't want to be in the situation where suddenly it's 9.89.
4: That's
3: matters
4: of consequence. You know, you get into a situation, you're in a legal battle. It's like I'm on the Commercial Forms Committee for the state, and we always fight about the Yale comma. You know, we're very careful on wordsmithing our real estate forms. Yale comma was a major a lawsuit against Yale over the placement of a comma, and it was a $50,000 reward for that issue. So we're very careful
3: about where you put your commas
4: and everything.
3: Exactly.
4: We do it, and then it goes to the Bar Association. They have a volunteer group, and they review it, and then it goes to the Real Estate Commission for final approval.
3: How long have you been on the Commercial Forms Committee?
4: Since 2008. The reason I got on it was because, every state has a residential property disclosure form that's usually required. Our state did not have a land disclosure form. In 2008, at that time, there were five states that had land disclosure forms, Missouri and Georgia and Mississippi. I can't remember all of them. I had one that I had my attorneys draw up, and several other. Eric Andrews had one, for example, City Chandler. And so I collected those, and I got an appointment to meet with the board. And so that's how we got started.
3: And you were able to get these necessary changes for the marketplace.
4: Mm-hmm. It took 2 years, and it's now a required form in the state of North Carolina. It's got 72 issues and observations versus 24 on a residential contract.
3: Interesting. Folks, we're going to refresh our drinks, and after the break, you're going to hear more from our guest, Lou Jewell, who's an accredited land consultant, and his friend Hassan Akhtar.
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3: Welcome back, folks, on the porch. We've topped off our beverages, and we're talking all about land with Lou Jewell and Hassan Akhtar. So, Lou, you pretty much done it all in our business. How did you first get involved with the Realtor Land Institute, RLI?
4: One of my realtor friends in Winston-Salem, I'm in Pilot Mountain, which is 20 miles west of it, between Mount Airy and Pilot Mountain. And I had started a real estate with a real estate firm that were rural. Friends of mine from New York came down. I lived in New York for 10 years, and we started buying land. And they started a real estate firm, and I moved back from New York down to Charlotte, which is where I grew up, and didn't like that. So I came up to Pilot Mountain near my mother because I got grandbabies. And they had a real estate firm, Carolina Farms. And I joined them, and they didn't have a lot of realtors back then. I mean, we've got, 500 people in our backyard selling 25 properties. Real estate's very competitive. But they was developing land, and that's where I learned. And I did a deal with one of my buddies that was a member of RLI 10 years before me, and he invited me to a class. It's called Subdivision, one of our 10 courses, and a two-day class, 16 hours, and it's tested. And I took that class and joined RLI back in 1998. And then I took my additional six classes and the sales required and got two letters of approval and took the final test and became an accredited land consultant back in 2003. Today, we have less than 2,000 members nationwide. And if you're looking to buy or sell land anywhere in the country, go there first, because we're the ones that's really educated, as opposed to calling up Mary Sue, who just got her license last week. Land's very complicated.
3: It is very complicated.
4: Yeah, and that's what all these books and all this education that I do is to try to help avoid that, help people understand. We're your buyer or seller, and this is probably the biggest investment you'll make in your life outside of a stock portfolio.
3: Well, it's also an investment that's looked at as a hedge against inflation.
4: It's also a legacy like my family farm, six generations.
3: Exactly. In fact, one of the things I've tried to do, I'm the president of the Orange Chatham Association of Realtors and also a member of RLI, which is where you and I met.
4: Yes, sir.
3: Is educate our brokers out there on essentially the four things you can do, you know, the pathway for land. So the first way you make money on land is how you describe. You can farm it, or you have your mineral rights on your land, or your air rights, or you just have the land. You could use it for a timber farm.
4: Yeah.
3: And that's the basic way. The next stage is getting entitlements, which you just described, right. Taking it and subdividing it and doing the exempt subdivisions, or you can do a much more complex process and get it approved for 500 lots or 200 lots or 100 lots. And that's a very big change in value. And then the third stage, of course, is putting in the roads, the utilities, the curb and gutter, and then the fourth stage is you're actually building the structures. And I find that, and you alluded to this, a lot of people in our business don't understand how you make the money from stage one, two, three, and four. So you've got a bunch of books here in your teaching. Favor us with something out of one of your books, Lou.
4: I've got nine books. Two of them are now on Amazon. It's called the Insider Guide Series. I wrote a 19-chapter book of all the stuff that I've been doing, and now I'm doing segmented books, like on surveys and different things. But this one is What is Land Really Worth? And this is where a lot of people make a mistake, is you have to look at highest and best use, and that's what appraisers use in evaluating farms. Okay, people think that, you know, the realtors think if they're listing a 10-acre tract and they need to put a CMA price on it, they'll go into MLS and pull sales of 10 acres. There ain't no way they can be the same.
3: You can have
4: 10 acres here that's sold for this. It's got road frontage, the soil suitable for septic system. It's got views. It's got water, plenty of road frontage. And you go down the road half a mile and one sold for 10. It's in a floodplain. There's no views. The soil's not suitable. How can those two be more valuable? Or you may have a piece of land that's just outside, like Pilot Mountain, past our ETJ area, okay? As Pilot Mountain grows, which I don't think it ever will, but if it were to, that property is highest and best use, might be a subdivision. So you have to take that into account to look at first, what can this property be? Not what it is today, what can it be? And that's a value, that's a future value. But in pricing land, you may... Somebody say, you're crazy for putting this price on. I said, well, no, this is what it can be, okay? So highest and best use is determining exactly what the best use of it is. The value highest and best use must be legally permissible. This is a tongue tester. Physically possible and financially feasible and the most productive of those. Income-producing land is valued by capitalizing on its suitability cash flow. Each land carries opinion value, and the right to convert the highest and best use.
5: I will give an example on this. We just lived there last week. Me and Lou walked on a piece of land, 9 acreage, and, you know, a client was very excited about selling it. First time they ever met a realtor. and they have five, you know, different properties, just a piece of land, maybe it's an investment, and they own it for many years, more than a decade. And they have a lot of different questions, like, I never met a realtor. How do you guys do this? How do you guys do that? How is the client going to call me? Like, do you really own it now? Do I walk away? What if my neighbors call me? What do I tell them? So it's a lot of different questions, right? Me being a new broker, you know, basically out with Lou all the time, just as a mentor and teaching, and we walk the land. You know, the entire 9 acreage, very tired at the end. But he said, Hassan, let's just do a subdivision on it, right? Like, let's try to get a little bit more money to the client. And the highest and best use is to subdivide it into three different lots, right? We have a road frontage based on the Surrey County. They require 75 feet of a road frontage for each of the lot if it doesn't have a deeded access. And we made three lots out of it. And we were able to put a listing price based on CMA, comparative market analysis, another $50,000. Of a price on it, and started getting calls right away the same day when the listing went up. And the next day, somebody made an offer on it within 4 days, right? So getting attention already. It's not, of course, anywhere closer to being closed, but now three lots out of one lot and about a $50,000 more in client's pocket, highest and best use. And there are people out there that may not have the pocket, you know, for the entire 9 acreage. They may have the pocket for the subdivision lots, and they get to enjoy the countryside. And, you know, when you have no restrictions and you're coming from the city with a lot of restrictions, my HOA was 70 pages. I couldn't even put a trash can in a different spot in the house. They will take pictures and send a letter out. So people out there from other states, you know, want to move into, you know, state of North Carolina.
3: You're talking about homeowners associations,
5: yes,
3: properties,
5: HOA.
3: Sometimes the bane of people's lives.
5: Yeah, exactly. Yeah, and probably the main reason we started looking, you know, from Delaware to a country. Like, we have so many restrictions. You know, we can't even own a boat and put a boat on our driveway. We can't even put, like, a big van that has a different size on there. So there are a lot of restrictions, right? So people are looking for even smaller lots they can afford, come put a house on there and enjoy a better lifestyle and save more money than having to pay so many bills and just having to worry about HOA and other requirements. So that's the thing. Out of state people are coming into North Carolina. And me and my wife searched the entire states, 50 states. And we chose North Carolina to be the best. And it took us a good 3 months of study, but we chose North Carolina.
4: By the way, 86,000 people I saw the other day have made the same decision. He has to come to North Carolina.
3: Right. We're a net importer.
5: Yes.
4: And number two, it's like in the 48,000. So Texas, Tennessee, South Carolina, and Florida. So we can't keep inventory. I used to keep 30 to 40 listings. I've had as many as 200 at one time. Quite unprecedented in our industry, but that's what I had. And I'm lucky. I think I got 7 right now.
3: So what was the title of the book that you read us a passage from if folks wanted to find it?
4: What is Land Really Worth?
3: What is Land Really Worth by Lou Jewell, ALC?
4: And then the other one that's published right now is How to Pick a Land Broker.
3: How to Pick a Land Broker.
4: And this is what most people really want to know.
3: Well, I mean, that's kind of important. The example Hassan just gave is that had you guys not shown up, the client would have been $50,000 in the red.
5: Yep.
3: They wouldn't have had that money. Because the average person might have said, we'll just sell that parcel, and they didn't have the knowledge and experience that you do, Lou.
4: I could give you 100 examples like that.
3: Well, give me some of your more humorous examples of being in this business. Give me a funny example. Can you think of anything?
4: One of my favorite things is when I have people and I'm walking in the woods, I'll stop and get real still, and I say, you know what? I don't think you're going to like this property. Of course, they're already in love with it. You know, they're halfway in. And they'll look at me and they say, well, why? I say, it's just too damn noisy here. And you're hearing the birds chirp and the trees rubbing against each other, you know. And that's one of my favorite things of doing.
5: Oh, that's how he sold mine to me.
3: You got out in the woods and you could actually hear the birds. So what is the normal reaction from folks that have been growing up in suburban, urban environments when you actually
4: freedom.
3: Get them out?
4: Freedom.
3: Are they surprised when they can actually hear nature?
4: Well, I point that out, and some of them are, quite frankly. I know his wife was. And the other fun thing I'd like to do, you know how trees fall and the dirt's up, and over time it forms a mound. And I always, especially if you got kids, I'll say, hey, look, there's some Indian burial ground sites over there. And they get all crazy. His wife said, oh, he got all spooky. She don't want to be around graves. You have to be careful what you say and when you say it.
3: Exactly.
4: Yeah, I just fun stuff like that.
3: But now on that new disclosure form you're talking about for land that I know you and Eric Andrews worked on, it's like 4 pages.
4: Yeah.
3: It's pretty significant. For the longest time, there was not a disclosure form in North Carolina for selling land.
4: But it's also an educational tool, too, and that was another purpose of it. I know when I first started in the business in 1994, we had the old DOS computers, right?
3: Right.
4: But they printed a form of the input form, right? Well, I would use that as a nuance to, when I was going to list something to make sure that I asked all the right questions. The land form also provides that for these brokers out there that know nothing about land, so they don't look stupid. At least they got something to work off of, like when's the last time this property was surveyed? When was the last time the timber was cut? You know, is there any underground storage tanks?
3: Are there any burial grounds?
4: Right.
3: Cemeteries?
4: Yeah.
3: Folks, this is On the Porch at WCHL 97.9 FM and streaming on chapelboro.com. We're hearing from accredited land consultant Lou Jewell and his associate, good friend Hassan Akhtar, who's new to the business.
5: Yes, I am.
3: And I think you're helping him with these books.
5: Definitely, yeah, definitely helping him with the books.
3: But it's always interesting to me, Lou, how folks want to buy land and get involved, but then whether it's the buyer or seller, but they don't want to get a survey. And I've always been a strong proponent of getting a survey.
4: Well, I hate to tell you, if they're borrowing money, banks probably going to require it, number one. And number two, an attorney is probably not going to get title insurance, which is also important because that has all the exceptions. In fact, when you list a piece of property, one of the most important tools you can get is a title policy.
3: It is.
4: Because that will identify all the things that are accepted in the property, okay? So, yeah.
3: But it's interesting. People think they're saving money. And even folks a lot of folks now will come together and they'll syndicate cash to buy property because they can see the long-term value in North Carolina. And I'll say, you're buying 80 acres. You need to survey this.
4: Right.
3: You can't rely on the 30-year-old survey or the 50-year-old survey.
4: Different surveying methods, and especially in areas where you got topography, which we have.
3: Yes.
4: I created a form or helped create a form in the 800 series where you make an offer on a per acre price subject to survey to be adjusted plus or minus with a new survey and not to exceed a certain percentage. Well, I just found out they took it off the form. And I'm sitting there with a deal right now with another realtor. And when I put a property on there, we always use aerial maps and topo maps and streams and wetlands and the whole thing. You know, I just draw it out on a map writer, which is Land ID right now, a professional website. And it's not exact acreage. And I always caution my students, anytime you're talking about acreage, you put plus or minus unless you're going to show that you've got a survey seal that you're a surveyor. Otherwise, you got liability. Well, of course, we didn't know what the actual acre was until it was surveyed. Well, it turned out it was 2.099 acres, okay? Well, it's $7,800 an acre. Well, that's another $15,000
3: right,
4: over and above the purchase price. Well, if that form was there, which is not, and I'll be raising Cain at the next forms committee to put that thing back, now we got a controversy because the guy didn't want to pay anymore, okay? So it's especially, like I said, you get these old surveyors. We had some up in our area. I won't mention the names. The guy would say, where's your corners? He'd say, see that pile of rocks over there? That's mine, and that tree over there. And they get a paper bag, and they draw a survey out. And I'm serious.
3: They didn't put the monumentation in. And a lot of those old descriptions, it would call for the monument would be to the old creek or the road or to the white oak that's gone or various other things.
4: One of my
3: and pointers.
4: One of my interviews with one of my surveyors on forensic surveying. And he had a particular property. They called for a 60-year-old oak tree. And when he got to that corner, there was an oak tree there, but it looked like it was like 20 years old, 30 years old. And the way he determined how old it was he bored it and counted the rings. It turned out it was 72 years old.
3: Mm.
4: Another situation had a farm that was grown up in timber, and it was being divided. And there was an old farm road that went to the back of the property, and there was no real legal easement where it was. They knew there was an old farm road there. He went to the Agricultural Extension office and got the aerial map like they used to do for the crops to determine the crops. You know, they fly around in the biplanes and take pictures of the crops, and they calculate. Well, he could take that photograph and reproduce it into an actual meets and bound description of where that road was.
3: Right. There's all kinds of ways you can find evidence to prove where it is.
4: Yeah, but see, if you don't have the knowledge, if you're a realtor just selling houses, how would you know all this stuff?
3: And
4: if you don't have any education, where are you going to find it? So that's why I have my Let's Talk Land.net show, Spotify, Podbeam, and Apple. We've done 302 hours over the last 9 years. It's free land education. I've got over $70,000 in that I donate to. You know, I give back.
3: Well, I think it's quite important. I mean, people ask me, you know, how did you learn to develop property? How did I learn the ins and outs of land? Mm-hmm. And I got my broker's license back in 1993. But like you said, they don't train you how to sell land. I mean, you can sell it, but
5: I'm a walking example. So, you know, took the overall 75 hours course for North Carolina state exam, federal, you know, overall it probably one or two times. I'm just guessing, you know, maybe it was mentioned the word of land, but none of the questions, because I remember the questions because I needed to pass the exam. None of the questions were about land, not a single word and mentioned. So now I'm learning, of course, as I'm working with Lou. And I did the transaction for my own property that I purchased because I had the license at that time. But there isn't any education out there. It's not about when you buy it. Yes, you can buy it if the other party doesn't require the survey or information. But now you're stuck with it. And now you have to sell it in future. When you have to sell it and you find out, oh, what I did 2 years ago or 10 years ago, you know, if I had, you know, a right person helping me, I would have had all the documentation done, including the survey or easement.
3: You would have known this. You would have been informed.
5: Exactly.
3: I think Lou is thinking along the lines of, you have Article 11 there, Lou?
4: You got it, buddy. And guess who got land incorporated in that? I did.
3: You did?
4: Yeah, back in 2008, I was on the National Professional Standards Committee.
3: For the NAR, National Association of Realtors?
4: Realtors Land Institute.
3: Realtors Land Institute.
4: I was representing RLI.
3: So Article 11, folks, is within the Code of Ethics if you're a realtor. So one thing people need to remember is you can be a licensed broker in the state of North Carolina, for example, or you know,
4: any state. Really. Yeah.
3: But that does not mean that you're a realtor. A realtor is a trade association, so you join. And when you join, you know, the Board of Realtors, you subject yourself to a whole other level of ethics, including what Lou's holding up here on the porch, which is essentially Article 11. If you don't have the expertise to sell industrial property or institutional property or land, you're supposed to refer to someone who is an expert. You're not supposed
4: training.
3: To try to do something that you're not appropriately trained to do.
4: Right. Or educated is the other word.
3: Or educated.
4: But for years, it never had land. It had commercial. It just said the word commercial. It says residential. It says property management. It says appraisal. And I'd always ask, where's the word land? They said, well, it's under commercial. And I said, that's real cute because it's probably 1% of the land developed in this country that's commercial. What about the other 99% rural land, recreational
3: land? Timberland, farmland.
4: Agricultural land. You know, so I instigated that. And 2 years later, I was in San Diego, California, teaching my Land 101 class I used to do. And the board of directors met to approve this into the Code of Ethics. And this is over 100 years old, guys. We're self-policing. We're one of the few organizations that self-police our members. And they invited me up to the board meeting and when they approved this. So I'm very proud of that.
3: So that's one thing to remember. All realtors are brokers, but not all brokers are realtors. And then when you're working with a realtor, you need to make sure that they're properly educated on what they're listing or selling for you. And if not, they should just refer to an expert. So, for example, we have an expert in the studio, Lou Jewell, and in his area, you know, where he works, he's the person that they should be referring to. And not trying to take on.
4: That's where you go to RLI, the website, www.rliland.com, and that's our membership throughout the country. And whatever area you are in the country, you can put that in there, and you'll see if you can find an ALC preferably, because we've done all the tests and pressed all the stuff. But even our members, they've taken, you know, it's $5,000 to $6,000 just to get that designation and time. You got six classes, 16-hour classes, tests. You got to produce $5 million in sales documented. That's a pretty good achievement. You got a lot of experience after doing that. But these people will help you make money or help you save money, okay? Because we know how to play the game.
3: They understand land. And really, it all comes down to the land. I mean, that's the big
4: thing.
3: Well,
4: the Code of Ethics says from the ground up.
3: From the ground up.
4: But yet they don't talk about it and they don't support it.
3: Well, because most of the industry, people see commercials of people buying houses, right. as Hassan was referring to.
4: That's true.
3: They're not showing pictures of people buying land.
4: I want to give a shout out to one of my buddies, one of my students who created this book called 10 Things You Need to Know About Buying Land. Her name is Cheryl Sain. She has made a CE class too, so there's two CE classes. She's out of Charlotte, North Carolina, and she's most talented. But that's a real good basic book, and you may have that to add to your library.
3: So this is the book for you if you own land, if you want to buy land, you want to sell land, you want to broker land, or if you inherited land. It's by Cheryl L. Sain, S-A-I-N, and the title is 10 Things You Need to Know About Land, a how-to guide about lots and vacant land for agents, investors, and you. Actually, I bought books like that, and I'm really happy you're bringing the book
4: it's
3: to the studio.
4: It's a good basic book.
3: Because that's how I was getting it early. That's how I originally learned. I read books early on. I took the appraisal classes, R1, R2, R3, C1, C2, C3. But then, and I'm sure you guys do the same thing, all of the professionals and consultants who worked for me for the last 30-plus years, I always talk to them and interview the surveyors, mm-hmm. the engineers, and I've learned a lot from them.
4: Me
3: because
4: too.
3: They will tell you if you sit down and ask them, folks, we're going to take a quick break. Please stay with us on the porch to hear more from our guest, accredited land consultant Lou Jewell, and his associate and friend, Hassan Akhtar.
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13: Hey, everyone, this is Brighton McConnell, and here's what you can find on chapelboro.com today. In our top stories of this past week, many of them were Chapel Hill Carrboro City Schools related. The district now has a resolution around the Mandarin World Language Pathway and finalized what will happen for Glenwood Elementary School families after the school closes next summer. We also have details on a scary incident that happened at a virtual event for Chapel Hill High School seniors. In crime news on Friday, Tai Lei Chi, the man previously charged for shooting and killing a UNC researcher on campus in 2023, was acquitted before his murder trial on the basis of insanity. She will remain involuntarily committed to a mental health facility in Butner. Finally, in business news, the Barnes & Noble location in Chapel Hill's University Place Mall announced its grand opening date of September 23rd. And we had big news here at the radio station, as the Chapel Hill Media Group is now officially under new ownership by a group of familiar names and voices. Get more information on all of those stories and many others on chapelboro.com.
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0: My name is Diane Robertson. I've lived in North Carolina over 30 years, where I've raised my children and enjoyed the treasures of this state, from the coast to the mountains to our wonderful parks and great cultural activities, and of course, our fantastic sports. I want to make sure those things are maintained. That's why this election I am voting for Democrats. Roy Cooper for Senate, Justice Anita Earls for Supreme Court, John Arrowood, Toby Hampson, and Christine Walczak for the Court of Appeals. Valerie Fouché for U.S. Congress. On October 15th at early voting, you can vote and register at the same time. You can also check your voting record in advance by contacting the North Carolina Board of Elections. When you go to vote, take a valid photo ID to make sure that you can vote in this election. Every vote will make a difference.
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2: Welcome back to On the Porch. Randy Voller and his friends bringing local flavor with zesty conversation. Come on up and grab a chair.
3: Folks, we're here on the porch, and we're back here with Lou Jewell, accredited land consultant, and his associate Hassan Akhtar, who's real excited about land.
5: Yes, I am.
3: And we're talking all things land. So in the break, we were just talking about, Hassan, that consultation, that when people are thinking about what they want to do with land, they really should go get a consultation. Explain the process, both of you.
5: Yeah, so basically consultation means if you are having some hardship and you have a piece of land, before you decide, oh, I'm just going to sell it and get rid of it and, you know, maybe downsize it or, you know, do something else with that money, it's best to have a conversation with somebody who understands land. You know, could be an ALC designation, you know, go to RLIland.com or, you know, try to figure out a way in your area from your friends and family, you know, if there are any land experts. And having a conversation, finding out what issues you're having, what really is driving. Because sometimes it's worth keeping it, and sometimes it's worth, you know, selling it, and sometimes it's worth maintaining it. There's a lot that can be done, of course, when it comes to, you know, hardship in life. So it's very important, you know, guys, that you reach out to somebody who has the knowledge and understand. And most of the people in this industry would like to just have a conversation and explain the process. You don't have to give your personal information. You can just explain, hey, I'm having X, Y, and Z issues, you know, not looking to have a listing agreement. I don't want to lock us in, but I really would like to get some education on this. What should I really do? So keep it confidential and share what you want, but talking to a realtor who really have land expertise can really help you maintain your piece of farm. You know, the best realtors are not out there just to make money off of you. The best realtors are out there to help you out, to make you understand what can you do to keep it and maintain it before it becomes, you know, to a point you have to sell it. So it's all about consultation and getting some advice before you just, you know, make a decision. So it's very important, guys, to reach out to somebody who has land expertise. They can really help you keep your piece of land. You may not have to pay them a penny.
3: Lou? How to pick a land broker.
4: I recommend this book because that's what this is all about. And I just picked one page here.
3: All right, let's hear from the book.
4: Okay, here we go. Page 15. Real estate license do not distinguish between residential agents and land brokers. Their careers are different even though they have the same license. Okay? And you know, land is a home without walls.
3: That's right.
4: And the home has all these inspections, and of course land does too. Perk tests, surveys, wetlands, floodplains, okay, so it's a whole different, that's what that land disclosure form is. Six categories routinely separate from land, from residential: mineral rights, water rights, easement, zoning, current use, soil tax considerations, and buyer pool. The cost of the wrong agent compounds most heavily on the seller's side when the mistakes are usually made there. Helping the right kind of broker matters more than, I mean, hiring the right broker matters more than hiring just a specific broker. Pretty good advice.
3: You actually referred to three items there that folks just need to be familiar with. So you could have a theoretical 100-acre tract, and let's just imagine it's a rectangle.
4: Okay.
3: And a lot of folks will say, okay, I can build all over the land. Not so fast. If you don't go out and get your buffer determination, and let's say you have an ephemeral, you know, or you have an actual blue line stream, you may have, based on the state law, the federal law, and the, you know, the community, what's your local community ordinance, a section that's not developable. You cannot develop into the buffer. Mm-hmm. And, of course, that's going to take away from your net acreage. So your gross acreage could have been 100, but your net acreage that you can actually build on after you do all the things you describe, you're going to go out there and have your soil scientists come on site. You're going to go out and do a layout where your road might go, and you're going to take in other considerations. There could be a cemetery. There could be a wetland. Your net acreage might be 60.
4: What about road frontage? Because usually and your road split. Frontage,
3: yes.
4: See, that's a miscalculation, too. Agent that doesn't know what they're doing, they don't know how to describe that. Guy says, why am I? I sold a guy, a farmer, a 100-acre tract of land. It was on three roads. Well, it was over 30,000 additional of road frontage that he couldn't farm. So we had to negotiate that, okay? Mm-hmm. It's very important. All this stuff is just little nuanced things, but if you don't know what the heck you're doing, you create problems, and it just goes like dominoes.
3: Blip, blip, blip. You just referred to a really complicated issue with a lot of the older tracks where was it an easement with the North Carolina Department of Transportation, so they actually have an easement mm-hmm. on the property, or was it fee simple given to them? Do they actually have deeded road frontage right. access?
4: Yeah, sometimes they don't.
3: Or a cartway easement, or a prescriptive easement, or deeded easement access? These are the things you need to know when you inherit property or don't know much about it, or you can get yourself into all kinds of trouble.
4: I'll throw another one at you. I did a subdivision up in Sandy Ridge. I had my four lots and two 20-plus acre lots in the back with a 30-foot deeded easement on it, okay? Well, I sold the front lots off. I sold one, and then the last one, the lady wanted power run back there. Well, the power company came out, and they says, we cannot run the power down the 30-foot easement. You need another 30 foot. So I've already encumbered 15 feet on both lots in the front and back. Well, my surveyor, Owen Osborne, Rural Hall, I'll give him a shout out. He said, well, what if I change the language? So only thing they said, if you'll change it on the plat, that this is not only for egress and ingress, but also utility easement, will allow you to put it down the 30 foot.
3: Hmm.
4: Problem solved.
3: So I'm going to give an example, Hassan, of why a consultation that you refer to is so important. So sometimes people contract to buy property. Let's just talk about the mythical 100 acres again. And let's say it all has pines on it that's over 30 years old. Mm-hmm. Yeah, so you can harvest some of these pines. Maybe they're 50 years old. The rules, as you know, Lou, the rules for timbering in the state of North Carolina are different than the rules for actually getting into a buffer for a blue line or an ephemeral stream.
4: Right.
3: And one of the big mistakes is that people have a timber deed or they have a contract and they're very excited about the money they're going to get for the timber.
4: Mm-hmm.
3: And the timber company takes the time to when it's the most valuable time for them to go on and timber this right. for them economically. But they can timber much closer. They can get into the buffer. Whereas if you want to develop that property for 1-acre lots, 2-acre lots, 5-acre lots, you're not allowed to violate that buffer. And
4: right.
3: if you do, many of the unified development ordinances have a rule that you've got to wait 3 to 5 years.
5: Yeah.
3: And I've had a few clients come to me who wish that they had done the consultation because
4: sure.
3: they let yeah. the timber company timber the property. They cashed a check. And I said, you can't do a development on there. You come back in 3 to 5 years. You know, let's go
4: yeah.
3: see what the rule says. And they're shocked.
5: Yep.
4: Imagine that. You know, you also got land deferment, forestry deferment.
3: That's right.
4: North Carolina, 20 acres or more of standing timber. A lot of times when you'll have a track that's been – the last track my granddaddy bought was 300 acres on the Fisher River. It's all wooded. The timber's been cut on it twice. He paid $3,500 for that, $11.77, I think is what it calculated to.
3: That would be nice today.
4: 1929.
3: His basis was low.
4: And that's when they were starting the deferments. You know what the taxes are on it mm-hmm. every year? $280. The timber's been cut twice, been cut again in the next year or two, and probably pulled $200,000 or $300,000 on. That's a land investment.
3: That is a great land investment.
4: But when you're selling land, or listing land, you got to find out if it's got a deferment on it. 5 acres or more of cropland, 10 acres or more of pasture that produces at least $1,000 a year,
5: okay.
4: and you have to have receipts, okay, of income, and then anything over 20 acres. Well, when you get out there and you start subdividing property, you know, and the guy's got a timber deferment on it, and you want to sell off part of it, and it's going to reduce his acres down to 19.9 acres, he's going to lose that deferment, and the county can go back and collect the taxes, the deferred taxes, back to 3 years.
3: Right. They can go back three, which can be quite significant. Folks, you're listening to On the Porch on WCHL 97.9 FM and streaming on chapelboro.com. The tax deferment, Lou and Hassan, is something a lot of people don't understand.
4: No, but it's right there on the tax card.
3: It is. And so folks could have it in the deferral program, you know, for rural agricultural purposes. And I've done a lot of tracks that you get into this. And then, of course, you've got growth coming from, let's say, you know, Raleigh, Cary, and right. that market we are, where you have this growth pushing out into the rural areas. And the reassessment's driven the property values higher. And now those taxes are quite significant.
4: That's right.
3: You're talking thousands and thousands, tens of thousands of dollars. And if nobody paid attention to this.
4: Well, the other thing, if the realtor doesn't close as a deferment and you get down to closing, okay, and the attorney says, oh, by the way, Mr. Buyer, you know this is in a deferment. Oh, I don't want anything to do with the government. Well, guess what, Mr. Seller? We're going to have to assess you for 3 years. Now, that's a real nice surprise at closing.
3: Exactly.
4: Because somebody didn't know what they were doing.
3: It could be $30,000, $40,000,
4: $50,000.
3: Yeah. Yes. And that becomes a nice wrestling match between the buyer and the seller if you weren't yeah. working with people that revealed that up front.
4: That's why I call this professional problem solvers. I always tell my students at the beginning of a class, I look around the room and I says, welcome, everybody. You know, but I just recognized something. And everybody gets real quiet. And I said, I just realized that we're professional problem solvers. And then they'll look at me and I said, I bet everyone in here knows somebody that has a lot of problems themselves, much less creating problems for others. And then I'll get real quiet and they say, well, what do you mean? I said, well, if you're one of those people that have problems or make problems for other people, you need to go out the same door you came in and go do something like sell used cars because we got enough problems dealing with realtors that have problems.
3: We don't need more.
4: No, we don't.
3: Hassan, since you're new in this business, what are your thoughts?
5: My thoughts are, it goes back to the analogy of, you know, when you have to pick a doctor, right? You don't just go to a physician for a brain surgery. You search around. And you don't even get stuck with one doctor when it comes to something big that's valuable to you. Then you go around, you ask multiple doctors for multiple opinions. Then you go pick one that's the best. So that's what I would advise, you know, the listeners, that make sure you get multiple opinions and understand what and who you are dealing with before you go ahead and sign any piece of paper. Because then after you sign the piece of paper, it's kind of locked in, right? It's a legal document that you got to work with X, Y, and Z person. And later you realize, and sometimes there are consequences, and some good realtors, they don't really care. Hey, if you don't like to work with me, fine, you can move on with somebody else. But again, how to pick a broker should be thought out to be how to pick a doctor. Because it really matters. It matters to your pocket a lot and the relationship you build. Because today you buy with one person and you may be selling it with the same person again in future because you really like to work with them and they know you and you know them. And it goes back to relationships, right? Strong relationship, somebody who really cares to put money in your pocket, it matters. It matters a lot. Just like a doctor, right? You have to do a follow-ups after, right, of any procedure. And then the follow-up goes really well, what you expected. Now you're really happy. So it's really matters about after fact too when you have follow-ups and conversations. That's what I experienced with Lou the best, you know, so far. It's been a great journey of about 10 months. He's following up on things, cracking jokes right and left, and at the end really cares about what we're investing in, and it's not about buying, it's about selling. So when it's time to buy, make sure you're thinking about how to sell it in future as well. So how to pick a broker, to me, is like how to pick a doctor.
3: Years ago, I had a mentor, Lou, that when I first got in the business and said, it's not on the sell, it's on the buy. If you buy it right, the sell will take care of itself.
4: You're making money when you buy.
3: Right. If you buy the land right.
4: That's where highest and best use comes in. You know, if you do a little homework and don't say anything, and another agent is, you know, you're representing a buyer, and another agent ain't even thought about that and priced it accordingly, now you got something to go to your buyer and say, you know what, if you hold this land for another 10 years, okay? So
3: there's value.
4: Yeah, you got to. I mean, that's what I'm saying. A person that's educated, we save you money if you're buying, and we make you more if you're selling.
3: You still seem excited about land today, even though you've been doing this 32 years.
4: I'm only 77.
3: No.
4: Yeah.
3: So what did you do before you got into it?
4: Oh,
3: you already had a career before.
4: Know that.
3: I don't want to know the whole.
5: How much time do you have, Randy?
3: Time to hear.
4: From New York, I mean, I was Peter Max's manager. I sold numismatic coins. I've been to the White House 3 times with Peter and for the presidents. I had started the Museum of Holography with 6 other people in New York City, the 81st Chartered Museum. MIT finally bought our collection from Sotheby's years ago and kept it intact. I sold commercial printing. What else did I do? I don't know. I've done all kinds of stuff.
3: But coins, I mean,
4: yeah,
3: land and coins,
4: yeah.
3: Those are both kind of unique things
4: to
3: be into.
4: Yeah, gold's important. This is back in the 80s.

0: medals is a whole lot different than owning a certificate for the medal.
1: Well, and owning land is a whole lot different.
0: Right, because I've known people that thought they owned gold, but in fact all they owned was a certificate. And
1: see, that's the beauty of land. I mean, like my grandfather's. Can you imagine? I mean, here's something that's paid for. You're paying $280 a year. You're getting timber off of it. Your family can camp on it, recreate on it. I mean, it's freedom, man. It's freedom.
0: So I mean, for you, land equals freedom.
1: Absolutely.
0: That's a great way to end this. What does land equal for you, Hassan? So for
2: I wish I had a different answer.
0: Same answer?
2: It's the same answer, basically. That's the answer I gave him. He's like, son, why did you move down here? Right? Even after 6 months, 4 months, right? I was like, why is he asking me? I think he should know. But he really wanted to know. And I told him it's freedom. You have freedom to do whatever. You have a big piece of land. I have 44 acreage. You know, I was looking for 10 acre. I love land so much. You know, I was like, I think I can afford it. So I went for 44 acreage. Now I'm very proud of what I have. When I walk on it, I look around. It's all mine. It's just the feelings that you get out of it. And it's the happiness. I can do so many things on it. And guess what? No restrictions. Right. That's the beauty. Yes, some have some restrictions. You can't do mobile homes, things like that. Minor restrictions. But nothing major. It's you.
0: So land equals freedom. Guys, I really appreciate you both coming up here. It's been great, Lou, to have an accredited land consultant. And, of course, you surprised me with your friend, Hassan. Getting to know Hassan as well.
2: Hope you enjoyed the surprise.
0: I have enjoyed the surprise.
1: Yeah, me too.
0: We want to thank you so much for coming up on the porch.
1: We appreciate you inviting us.
2: Thank you.
0: Well, appreciate you coming
1: You'll have
0: up.
1: To come on our show next.
0: I would love to come on your show.
1: Book him, Hassan.
2: All right, next Wednesday, 5 p.m.
0: Any last messages for how people can learn more about you?
1: No, I just say if you love the Lord and love what you do, you got it made.
0: All right. Well, it's been great having you both up on the porch. 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
1: ABC News, I'm Brian Clark. 2 days after North Korea said it would respond to what it called U.S. hostilities, the country has launched two projectiles. The first, a short-range ballistic missile towards the sea. The second, not publicly identified by South Korea, but the South says it's exchanging information with the U.S. and Japan. Ed Sheeran performed in Philadelphia, his first show since dropping Macklemore from his tour after a firestorm over his pro-Palestinian comments. Speaking on stage, Sheeran said what's happening in Gaza is catastrophic, unjustifiable, and disproportionate.
2: I have tried in my career not to be a political commentator of any kind because I want my music and shows to be about unity, not division, about humanity, not politics.
1: President Trump continues to dismiss concerns about the rapid advancements in artificial intelligence. He said Saturday he's going to move to create a new AI force along with an AI czar. This is ABC News. Pennsylvania continues to deal with a measles outbreak that officials in the Commonwealth say is responsible for 4 deaths. Dr. Matthew McCarthy of Drexel Hill Pediatrics in the Philadelphia area says vaccinations are the best way to prevent measles.
3: With the increase in vaccine hesitancy or outright vaccine refusal, we've seen the percentage coverage of those immunizations, in particular measles, mumps, rubella, decrease. And so that's exactly why we're seeing these outbreaks occur at this point.
1: Eric and Lyle Menendez have another hearing before a California parole board. The two were convicted of killing their parents in 1989. They were denied parole last year after a panel deemed they still posed a risk to public safety and had openly broken rules while in prison. Lyle Menendez's hearing set for February 23rd. Eric's will be 1 day later. And Tropical Depression 6 in the Atlantic Ocean has strengthened into Tropical Storm Fay. The storm poses no threat to land. I'm Brian Clark, ABC News.
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7: 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We were under the umbrella of Jim Kitchen and Mark Vitale and Chris Ehrenfeld for more than 10 years, but we now have a brand new ownership team as of today with some pretty well-known names on that team, if you are a fan of the station, including our own general manager Aubrey Williams, who joins us here now in the studio. Good morning.
12: Good morning.
7: Congratulations.
12: Thanks. Oh, thank you so much, Aaron. Thank you. It's been a wild ride.
7: So tell us about what should folks know about the change from one team to another?
12: Yeah. So one thing that I think is probably the most important thing to understand is that from a listener standpoint, from a consumer standpoint, reader standpoint, it will feel very much the same. Mm. Because I am part of the new ownership group and I have been serving in a leadership position for this company for 10 years, much of what has been built in the last decade is very much the way we like it and the way we want it to continue to be, with local news being at the fore.
7: Yep. And the other folks on the team, a lot of them are WCHL alums as well, right?
12: That's right. So my partners moving forward are John Stillman, who many of our listeners will know from the Financial Symphony on the weekends, and Walter Storholt, who was once our news director here. So both WCHL alums. And then we've got two other partners, Mark Killian and Dave Staley, who are investing in what they believe in, which is the importance of local news media and how integral it is for a thriving democratic community.
7: And I think it's really important to emphasize that, because we're all super excited about this at the station. You know, we like you a lot, and I'm not just saying that because you're in the room with me, and John and Walter and all the other guys as well. But it's also about continuity, right? We're not going anywhere. It's a local ownership team. It's a local ownership team that's got a lot of folks on it who used to or currently still do work at the station and are committed to it and want to keep everything that we're doing going forward. And I'm super excited about that.
12: Yeah, you know, with the local focus and local people, you can count on the fact that the new ownership group, they're Tar Heel fans.
7: Yeah.
12: They're journalists. They understand this company. These are things that I think resonate with many in our community, including our team here. And I thank you for your kind words. Obviously, part of this decision for me has a lot to do with the team that we have in place. Mm-hmm. I feel really proud of what we've built together over the last 10 years. That includes you, obviously, in a major capacity, and Kenny and Jada and so many other folks, Brighton, that people of our community have come to know and love over this last many years because they show up every day and they work hard.
7: Brighton and Michael Coe are going to be super excited that Walter Storholt's on board because he knows what they do every day.
12: Absolutely. Yeah. Yes. 100%. I think that that's very important to point out. And I think that, you know, that understanding of local news and how it works and journalistic practices, especially in a hyper local market, is something that is a unique skill set. I will put it that way.
7: Speaking with Aubrey Williams, longtime GM, now co-owner of the Chapel Borough Media Group, because that little change is also being made. That's one change. Are there any other changes that people will notice going forward?
12: Not initially.
7: Yeah.
12: I think that there will be some changes to our internal space.
7: Right.
12: But that's more of a...
7: that's inside baseball.
12: That's inside baseball. Yeah. Yeah. From the listener standpoint and the reader standpoint and the social media standpoint, everyone can expect to rely on our coverage the way they have.
7: Anything else that folks should know right now?
12: I would just say, you know, a nod to Chris, Mark, and Jim for giving me this opportunity. They basically said, you know, if there's anyone on this planet who loves the station and would want to probably carry it forward. It's you, Aubrey, and I appreciate that recognition because I think, Aaron, you know as well as anyone that I've put a lot of blood, sweat, and tears and love into this place. It's very important to me, and so I feel honored to be able to be a part of the continuing and next chapter, and I am so glad you're with me on the ride.
7: Aubrey Williams, GM and now co-owner of 97.9 The Hill and ChapelBurrow.com, the Chapelburrow Media Group officially. Thank you so much for being with us.
12: Thank you.
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7: Well, last month, we learned that a local nonprofit announced it's dissolving after 5 years of community service. Their work's going to continue, though. Pat Richardson founded the Monet Richardson Community Foundation in honor of her daughter, Chrissy, who passed away in a car crash back in 2021, trying to continue Chrissy's legacy of public service. And they've done that for the last 5 years, raising $16,000 for academic scholarships, raising a lot more than that to provide almost 2,000 local students with backpacks stuffed with school supplies. And both of those missions are going to continue with other organizations, even though this foundation is dissolving. Pat Richardson joins us in the studio. Thank you so much for being with us.
18: Thank you for having me.
7: So before we get into the work that you've done in the last 5 years and the work that's going to continue, it's got to be a bittersweet feeling right now, right?
18: Yeah. It's a bittersweet feeling, but it's one of gratitude that keeps me grounded during this transition of disillusion, working with the state. There's a process to close a nonprofit, paperwork you have to fill out. But in the midst of all of that, having a strong board of directors is very it's great. It's a necessity. And we've always had a great board of directors. Small board, but a great board. But it's bittersweet. But again, just grateful for the work that we've done. Thankful for the daughter that I had and continue to have in my heart, and the work that she did and how she cared about people and how she saw a need and did something about it.
7: What do you want folks to remember most about Chrissy?
18: The fact that she was a humanitarian, that she believed in society. She believed in people. She believed in goodness. And so I think now, more important than any other time in our country, that we hold on to that. as a society, that we believe in each other. And that's what she did. And she genuinely cared about people. Yeah.
19: What has been the biggest impact in the last 5 years? I mentioned a couple of numbers. I know you've got more than that, too.
18: Yeah, the numbers matter, of course.
19: Right.
18: You know, those are the numbers that we report, and we want to make sure that we're always transparent. And so we always put our numbers out there. But what has been important is seeing those faces of the kids. You cannot replace those faces. And there's so many moments that I remember from the backpack distributions that we've done at Carver Elementary, at Boys and Girls Club in Nashua, Edgecombe County. You know, getting having the opportunity to see their faces when we give them the backpacks, when we place the backpacks on their little backs. Oftentimes the backpacks are even bigger than they are because we give them really, you know, nice size 17-inch backpacks, and they're stuffed with like 25 items. And when you put them on their little shoulders, you have to say, are you ready before you release it sometimes because the backpacks are filled with so many things. But that's been so refreshing. Then separate from the backpack program, seeing the students who are graduating from East Carolina University, Go Pirates, with their degree in social work, seeing those students cross the line, going to their luncheon at the end of the year.
19: And those are the ones getting the scholarships.
18: Those are the ones getting a $1,000 scholarship in the School of Social Work. That's the scholarship in Chrissy's name. Seeing those students and hearing from them the differences made for them financially to have $1,000 to help them through their senior semester. And then the one program that we added last year, which was our humanitarian scholarship, where a young man was able to actually go to South Africa. And the pictures that he sent back, he, you know, just told the story. And then when he actually came back and joined our board meeting, when he returned and shared with us the impact that made on him, it being able to travel. He didn't have the funding to take, you know, make sure to make the trip completely. He was fundraising, doing all types of things. And he approached the foundation about supporting the $6,000 expense that for to complete this trip. And we were so glad that we were able to help him. So all of those little things make the difference. All those things are a part of the stories that I'm a part of. And you can't replace those things.
19: Yeah. Yeah. Speaking with Pat Richardson, Monet Richardson Community Foundation, dissolving after 5 years, but 5 years of amazing work and about close to $200,000 you raised total, right?
18: Yeah. Yeah. And, you know, we had 4 5Ks at East Chapel Hill. And we had our celebratory soiree in March of this year at the Graduate Hotel. Thank you, Graduate Hotel, celebrating 5 years. And so we fundraise. You know, we have donors who are consistent donors with us, capital campaign and so on. And so we have done a lot of great work. The community has shown up to support us. The backpack assembly, that's another wonderful moment. When you're there assembling the backpacks, the school supplies, everything is going into the backpacks, and it's being done with a team effort, but we're all having fun.
19: All these kids in the high school clubs, too, that came together for this.
18: From East. I mean, having our own club at East at Chrissy's High School, and those kids coming out for the 5K, supporting all of that, and the leadership component that is part of the club, and the kids actually sitting on our board. You can't replace all those pieces. And when I look back and think about everything we've done and even listing out these things now, I'm just excited.
19: Yeah.
18: Yeah.
19: What went into the decision to dissolve?
18: Some tears.
19: Yeah.
18: Yeah, some tears. Promise not to give them to you today. But I'm a volunteer executive director. And so I actually have a full-time job. And so when I say to people, they say, how are you running the foundation? And I literally say, I'm from the corner of my desk. I literally mean from the corner of my desk.
19: Yeah.
18: And so it's increasingly becoming more challenging to do that. Demands are higher on my full-time job, and I have accountability there. And so short of us hiring an executive director part-time, which is a hard feat, you know.
19: Yeah.
18: And so short of being able to do that, I had to make a decision, and I had to present that decision to the board and get their approval, their feedback, their thoughts. We went through the recruitment process of trying to hire a part-time executive director. Most people are looking for a full-time job. And so the reality kicked in, and we had to make a decision. The board supports me tremendously, and they said, well, Pat, if you can't do the work, we're not stepping in to work and do the work the way you're doing it. So what's best for you? Mm-hmm. And so we had to make a decision. Yeah.
19: Speaking with Pat Richardson, Monet Richardson Community Foundation dissolving after 5 years, but mm-hmm. the backpack program and the scholarship program at East Carolina are both going to continue, right?
18: Yes, yep. That's correct. Yep. That's the exciting part about the work that we have done. And when I look back at our mission and vision statement, we read that statement at every board meeting. We mm-hmm. literally, our board president reads it at the start of the board meeting. And when I look back at the way it's written and about collaboration, strategic partnerships, community engagement, that type of thing, working with other organizations, we've met our mission and our vision. Mm-hmm. So we are excited to be able to partner with the Y and East Carolina University. As part of the dissolution, you do have to partner with an organization to award any of your financial assets to another organization.
19: Yeah, it's almost worth it to just keep the organization going to avoid dealing with the paperwork.
18: It is.
19: Right?
18: Yeah, exactly.
19: So just much.
18: Okay, is this form not filled out correctly?
19: Okay. Triplicate.
18: Yeah, in triplicates. Right. No, send it back this way. So, yeah, we're finishing all that up. But the icing on the cake, or the piece that really hits my heart and makes me feel better about closing the foundation, is this journey, this part of it is ending. But the next journey is just starting. Mm. And so as part of the dissolution of the foundation, the state requires that a 501c3 awards its assets, financial assets, if you have any. Unfortunately, we do, which we're excited about. We were good stewards of the money that we raised, our fundraising, the donors, and so on. And so we do have some funding in the bank. And so we're excited that we are partnering with the YMCA here in Chapel Hill Carborough, which is where everything started, with Chrissy when she was in the 10th grade at East. We're going to award them half of the proceeds that we have, as well as East Carolina University. They will get the other half. And so they will continue to do the work. The Y will continue to run the backpack program under Randy Smith's direction, who is the associate executive director at the Y. And also the academic scholarship at ECU will continue in Chrissy's name, which has been in effect for the last 5 years. Mm. And so that work will continue to do, because it's earmarked, the funding is earmarked for those programs, and they've agreed contractually to run those programs.
19: So Chrissy's memory will continue to, mm-hmm. and that legacy will continue to be visited down on so many kids, yes. So many students at East. That's really gratifying.
18: Yes. It is very gratifying. And then even though we're dissolving, the programs continue with someone else's, another organization's leadership. We'll continue to support the Y, of course. We'll continue to do backpack assembly with them. We'll rally them up. We'll tell people about what they need to go in the book bags and help them as much as we possibly can. You know, as I share with Randy, I connect him with all my resources as far as getting book bags at discount rates when you can. Working with Office Depot, which we oftentimes get backpacks from them in December at a discount rate based on what they have left over. So all of those things, as I said with Randy, I'm going to pour everything in my head into your head. So be prepared.
19: He doesn't know what he's getting into with that, does he?
18: No, he doesn't. It's a total brain dump of everything that I know and my experiences. And I'm trying to talk Randy and just a gentle nudge, because I don't want to take him too swift as well, but just a gentle nudge to think about having a 5K, a YMCA 5K. So anyway, we're just trying to take him slowly.
19: Yep.
18: Don't want to overwhelm the staff over at the Y. But then again, also we're going to continue to remind people that the academic scholarship at East Carolina exists. Anyone that wants to donate to the scholarship, it's an open scholarship that's available, not just for our donation of $1,000. Anyone can donate. We have our own landing page, and so anyone can donate to support the $1,000.
19: Where's the website for people to go?
18: On ECU's website.
19: Okay.
18: Yeah. Mm-hmm. It's right on their website. If you go to their website and Google, go under the scholarships and just Google Christian Monet Richardson, mm-hmm. it will come up.
19: Yep. Speaking with Pat Richardson, got to wrap up as we mm-hmm. do. If other people want to keep honoring Chrissy's memory, yes. of course they can donate or yes. participate in the Y backpack program, mm-hmm. donate to the scholarship fund. What else can people do?
18: Well, again, you can help us next year when mm-hmm. we're the Y is fundraising. And so they're get a letter that's going to be coming out also that's going to talk about the why. It's going to introduce this in transition for the why as well. And it introduced the why's tax ID number. Of course, it have Randy Smith's information in there as well. We just want people to know that you can still continue to support the backpack program that's going to be at the Y that was originally started by us, MRCF, but now it's transitioned to the Y. And they're going to continue to do the good work. And there is a 501c3, so it's tax exempt.
19: Again, Pat Richardson, 5 years of a successful run with the Monet Richardson Community Foundation.
18: 5 years.
19: Thank you so much for being with us.
18: And these 5 years, I've been able to come over here with you guys at Chapelboro. It has been amazing, amazing working with you and Kenny. And the staff here has just been amazing. And we could not have done the work that we do without community partners like WCHL.
19: This is what we do.
18: Yes.
19: This is why we do what we do.
18: Yes. I believe it. I believe it. You've done it so well, and your model is amazing. I mean, it should be, you know, Chapel Hill is a small town, but the work that you do is it just it's amazing, and it just spreads. I can imagine, hopefully your model exists in other cities, a radio station similar to WCHL. If it doesn't, it should, but the work that you guys do is amazing.
19: Well, thank you so much.
18: Yeah.
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19: 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Aaron Keck here with you in 97.9 The Hill Studios, joined tonight by six members of the School of Rock House Band for this month's installment of Studio Sessions with School of Rock Chapel Hill. School of Rock Chapel Hill, located just around the corner from us, right by East Gate off of 15501. ChapelHill.SchoolOfRock.com is the website. They got classes and workshops and camps and shows for all ages starting up all the time. So if you're interested in learning how to rock, if you got kids who are interested, go to the website, go visit them by Eastgate, and sign up today. They got some upcoming shows later on this month as well, which we will hear about from David Joseph, the owner and general manager of School of Rock, later on. But right now, we are joined in the studio by six members of the house band, Gianna Whitley and Jack Wilson, returning, and four members who are joining us for the very first time, Ethan Giuliano, Connor Keltz, Cass King, and Stella Slavos. Everyone, thank you all so much for being with us tonight.
25: Thank you so much for having us.
19: Gianna, what are we going to start with?
25: This is Evil by Cactus.
19: Go for it.

0: Awesome. You're listening to the house band from School of Rock, Chapel Hill. Ethan, Connor, Castella, Gianna, and Jack here in the studio playing live. We will chat with all six of them, including the four who are making their debuts on Live and Local tonight. We'll hear from David Joseph, the owner and general manager of School of Rock, later on, and we'll have a lot more music for you when we come back on Live and Local after this. Welcome back to Live and Local. Aaron Kick here with you in the studio, joined tonight by six members of the house band from School of Rock, Chapel Hill, for this month's round of studio sessions with School of Rock. Ethan Giuliano, Connor Keltz, Cass King, Stella Slabos, Gianna Whitley, and Jack Wilson all joining us here in the studio. You just heard them playing live. You'll hear more in just a few minutes. Everyone, thank you all so much for being with us tonight.
1: Thank you so much.
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0: Again, chapelhill.schoolofrock.com is the website. Classes and workshops starting up for kids and adults of all ages all the time, and you can visit them just around the corner from us off of 15501 right by Eastgate. So we've got four members of the house band who are joining us for the first time: Ethan, Connor, Cass, and Stella. We'll get to you in a minute, but I want to talk with Gianna and Jack first, since you're returning veterans but haven't been here in a couple of months. So how was your summer, Gianna?
3: It was good. It was a little bit busy.
0: Yeah. What'd you do?
3: Well, I had house band in the two tours, and then I also did the Oxford Scholastica International Relations course.
0: Oh, my God. Are you going into poli-sci, like, eventually?
3: I mean, possibly.
0: Yeah.
3: I want a double major in political science and international relations.
0: Nice. I was poli-sci in college, too, so.
3: Oh, awesome. Yeah.
0: And it led me here, so I don't know if that's a good thing or a bad thing. How was the tour?
3: Oh, it was awesome. It was really cool.
0: Highlights?
3: Going to Dollywood. That was really fun.
0: Nice. Yeah. Jack, how about you? What was your summer like?
4: Mine was, again, we had tour. We went up all around the South with house band, and then we went to Nashville for a week for New Moon part three. Yeah.
0: What was New Moon like?
4: It was great. We had, was it more house bands this year than, or six house bands all playing together for a week. And then we played a big show at the end of the Orange Peel down in Asheville. So that was really cool.
0: Awesome.
4: I feel like I did something else really big in the summer, and I just can't remember what it is right now. But I did a lot of sitting at home playing music.
0: This is fair.
4: Did a lot of gigging with everyone, kind of School of Rock and people I met in School of Rock. So
0: awesome.
4: Most of my summer was just music. Yeah.
0: And what are you most excited about, like, coming up this year? Anything in particular?
3: Oh, is that a question for both of us?
0: Yeah.
3: Okay. Just getting to meet and play with new people.
0: Awesome. Jack, same thing, or?
4: Yeah, I also did just remember what I did over the summer.
0: Which also
4: leads into what I'm excited for coming up. Between the two tours, me and one of my bands recorded an album.
0: Awesome.
4: My band, Locally Sourced Weaponry, by the way, that is consistent of all house band alumni.
0: Awesome.
4: And that's releasing in probably a couple weeks. We don't know an exact date yet.
0: Keep me posted, because Josh was talking about Locally Sourced Weaponry. I'm excited about this album when it comes out.
4: So, yeah, that's kind of the main thing I'm looking forward to.
0: Awesome.
4: I think right now.
0: So that's Gianna and Jack returning for another round of School of Rock house band this year. But we've also got four members of the house band who are making their debuts tonight: Ethan Giuliano, Connor Keltz, Cass King, and Stella Slabos. Thank you all so much for being with us. Let's go around and introduce ourselves. Cass, I'm going to start with you, because you've eventually got to go back around to the other side of a drum kit. So who are you, and how'd you get to School of Rock in the first place?
5: So I'm Cass King. I started School of Rock when I was around 7 years old, so I've been playing for around 8 years.
0: Nice.
5: And, yeah, I went through two other instruments and then came to drums and was really happy with that, so I stuck with it.
0: What is it about drums that you think, like, appeals to you?
5: The rhythm aspect. Like, we don't have notes, but we're able to, like, play so much and express ourselves so much in so many different ways. It's like choosing so many different options, and you have access to all of them.
0: Nice.
5: It's awesome.
0: What are you most excited about this year?
5: Oh, I'm most excited about the house band tour. I've never toured before, and I feel like this is going to be one of the most important experiences in my life that comes to, like, music and traveling and just being around so many awesome and inspiring people. And being a part of this community is so incredible.
0: Cool. Stella, how about you? Who are you, and how'd you get to School of Rock?
6: My name is Stella, and I've been at School of Rock for like 6 years. And it started with Taylor Swift songs at preschool.
0: Nice.
6: I've always really liked singing, and then recently I got into bass, and I've always played keys. I don't know. I love School of Rock. It's so fun, and this is the first year I've auditioned for house band. I'm so excited. It's going to be such a great year.
0: What was the feeling like auditioning for house band for the first time? Were you nervous? Ooh. Were you like confident? Like, how did that go?
6: I was definitely nervous. I mean, I've been like thinking about it for like the past like 2 years. Like, when am I going to start auditioning and stuff? And the nerves probably, they got to me during the audition, but I think it's a really like chill process. It was really like nice, and everyone is chill about it.
0: Nice. A particular Taylor Swift song that got you in, or?
6: Yeah, probably Style.
0: Okay, that's a good one. It's not a bad one. That's a good one. Connor, how about you?
1: I'm Connor Keltz. I play the drums and the bass. And I think I joined School of Rock right after COVID, I think.
0: Okay.
1: Because I was,
0: which feels like 2 months ago, but it's been five years then. Yeah,
1: It feels like it was so long ago.
0: Yeah, right.
1: Both,
0: right? Like both. So long ago and yesterday, right?
1: Yeah, yeah. Definitely.
0: Time it was has just no like, meaning.
1: Yeah. I really love it. It's like it's something I get to look forward to almost every day. This in a week.
0: Yeah.
1: and some people might be like, "Oh, that's a lot," but I really love playing music and hanging out with these cool, talented people. And
0: nice.
1: I'm excited to do more of it.
0: Like, how often are you at School of Rock? Like, in an average week? Like,
1: average week? Ooh,
0: is it twice a week? Seven times a week?
1: It's probably four okay. or five times a week. Depends on how bored I am. Yeah. So,
0: what are you most excited about this year?
1: This year? Ooh. There's so many different songs, like, in the performance program at School of Rock.
0: Mm-hmm.
1: You get limited, well, not limited, but you get kind of focused towards one kind of genre or style of music. But in house band, you could play whatever you want as long as, Dan Lee. And
0: as long as it's approved,
1: As long as it's approved, right? As long as we're allowed to.
0: Some level of freedom.
1: Right, right. So there's some level of freedom.
0: Yeah.
1: And I love exploring new kinds of music. Most of my favorite stuff now is from things I played in School of Rock. So
0: nice.
1: I'm just excited.
0: Appreciate your Southern culture on the Skid shirt that you're wearing
1: thank you.
0: Is good. Yeah, one of the best. And Ethan, how about you?
2: Hey, everyone. I have been at School of Rock for a while now. I've been doing performance programs since 2023. I've done 16 shows as of this season.
0: Wow.
2: This year was my third time auditioning for a house band. I sing and I play guitar. There's a lot of music that I love. A lot of it I've come across here at School of Rock, but I think the genre that particularly is my favorite is pop punk and emo and like 90s alternative and that sort of thing.
0: Nice. That was you on the solo on Evil 2, right? In the middle? Yeah, that was awesome. That was really good. Yeah. Do you have, like, of the 16 shows that you've done, do you have, like, a favorite moment from any one of them in particular?
2: That would be hard to decide.
0: Yeah.
2: I think singing a Sum 41 song in the pop punk show
0: might
2: have been my favorite moment.
0: Nice. Well, again, we've got Ethan, you just heard him, Connor, Cass, Stella, Gianna, and Jack here in the studio from the house band of School of Rock, Chapel Hill. Again, School of Rock, chapelhill.schoolofrock.com is the website. Go there and find out more. And again, if you've got kids who want to sign up, if you want to sign yourselves up, they got adult programs as well, head to the website and get more information. Let's hear another song. What are we going to hear next? Who's up? Is it Ethan? Is it you?
2: Yeah.
0: Ethan's fumbling with like the novelty headphones we have that have like eight different. Literally everyone has so much trouble with those, and it's so much fun to watch. What are you hearing?
2: I will be singing "Around the World" by Red Hot Chili Peppers.
0: Awesome, go for it.

0: Nice. You're listening to the house band from School of Rock Chapel Hill studio sessions with School of Rock this month. Ethan, Connor, Castella, Gianna, and Jack here in the studio playing live. We will hear from David Joseph, the owner and general manager of School of Rock House Band and School of Rock in general in Chapel Hill, talking about upcoming events, including a couple of shows this month, your chance to catch the house band live. 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Welcome back to Live and Local. Aaron Kick here with the 97.9 The Hill Studios, joined tonight by the house band from School of Rock Chapel Hill. 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Chapelhill.schoolofrock.com, their website, location just around the corner from us, right by Eastgate off of 15501. We've got Ethan Giuliano, Connor Keltz, Cass King, Stella Slabos, Gianna Whitley, and Jack Wilson from the band. You've been hearing them playing music live. We'll have another song from the band in just a bit, but we're also joined in the studio by the one and only David Joseph, the owner and general manager of School of Rock. Hello, how are you?
1: Well, Aaron, how are you tonight?
0: I'm good, but I don't know what microphone you're on right now. Oh, you're on that one. Try that.
1: Let's try that.
0: Nope. How about that?
2: There we go.
0: Hey.
2: I'm doing well. How are you?
0: It was 5, by the way, not 4. That's mislabeled.
1: Oh.
0: Well, we'll fix that in post. It's fine.
1: Excellent.
0: Awesome. Good to have you back in the studio. How has your summer been, like, now that things are back in full swing?
1: Super busy, super humid. I love this time of year. You know, it's finally starting to cool down. And it's also, you know, I have such fond memories of the first month of school every year. And it's kind of the same way at School of Rock with a new house band every September. And it's just a really cool time of year, and I'm excited to
0: be
1: here. Yeah.
0: We've got 4 folks who are here in the studio for the first time, and they've been awesome. This is great.
1: They did great. They prepped up in some cases with only about a day and a half to get ready, because when we do these things, not everybody who is on a particular song is available to come on a particular night.
0: Right.
1: We oftentimes have to switch it up, and I'm just super proud of all of our new folks as well as our returning members.
0: So what's coming up that folks should know about?
1: We've got a lot going on. This weekend, we're actually going to be out in Asheville, North Carolina. There's a new School of Rock opening out there. They actually soft opened a few weeks ago. They're having their grand opening celebration on Sunday, and it's kind of a tradition for other regional, local School of Rocks to send their house bands to help them open up. So we're going to be out there doing that on Sunday. So if you're in Asheville, come find the School of Rock in Asheville, and we'll be there starting to play at 1 p.m.
0: Awesome.
1: The very next Sunday, also at 1 p.m. on the 27th, the house band will be playing at the Carrboro Music Festival. We'll be in the Town Commons from 1 to 1:45 under the, the Picnic Pavilion gazebo complex that they've got going on there.
0: Nice.
1: And I want to say this is like the 8th or 9th year in a row that we've had our house band at Carrboro Music Festival, so that's very cool. And then the very next week, on Sunday, October 4th, the house band will be helping support Tables Empty Bowls fundraiser, again at the Carrboro Town Commons. That show is from 3 to 6, and we'll be playing at some point during that 3-hour time block, along with a few other folks doing some solo stuff, one of whom is our own Dan Lee Gildersleeve.
0: I appreciate your willingness to sacrifice your own self and schedule all of these things on Sundays, in spite of the fact that the Eagles are playing.
1: The Eagles do play every Sunday, and I will have my NFL app cooking phone during all these shows.
0: As long as you got a plan.
1: And they won last
0: week. They did, yeah.
1: It was a squeaker, but they, I don't want to hear it, Jack. they won the game.
0: Nice.
1: And that takes us into early October, and I think we'll be back in here before the rest of the October stuff that I'll babble about next time we're in.
0: And again, sign-ups happening all the time.
1: All the time, and it's getting super busy. And if you're not getting on the interwebs or the telephones with our front office people, you're not going to get spots because we are filling up fast. So come on out, check it out. Sign up. It's a lot of fun, as you've heard from everybody here today, and we'd love to meet you and help you with your musical journey.
0: And again, chapelhill.schoolofrock.com is the website. 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Get more information on the website anytime. We've got six members of the house band here: Jack, Gianna, Stella, Cass, Connor, and Ethan. We've heard two songs already. We got one more. Gianna, over to you. What's it going to be?
3: This one is going to be Poison by Belle Biv DeVoe.
0: Go for it.

0: Awesome. You've been listening to the house band from School of Rock, Chapel Hill, Ethan Giuliano, Connor Keltz, Cass King, Stella Slabos, Gianna Whitley, and Jack Wilson. 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Shows coming up for the house band this Sunday and next and the following Sunday. This Sunday in Asheville, next Sunday at the Carborough Music Festival, and then Tables Empty Bowls fundraiser on Sunday the 4th, which is worth going to also for the cause as well as the music. 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Everyone, David Joseph, thank you all so much for being with us. This is great.
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8: Hey there, this is social media manager Henry Taylor. Whether it's a clear, sunny day or there are storms on the horizon, skies are blue over on Blue Sky. 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

0: how to age well, live fully with passion, purpose, relevancy, connection, and a good attitude. All through our laughter, our tears, our power, and of course, our changing bodies. We're not out of date. Our minds and hearts are curious, inspired, wise, and brave. With longer lifespans now, we spend more years as seniors than ever as kids. So we've got to get this right. After all, no one's getting out alive. This is exciting today. A friend of mine who lives in New York has been this superpower, super lawyer, recognized globally in data breaches and has made a ton of money for her clients. I hope she kept a little. Along the way, Ariana Tadler, and I'm going to give you a little bit about her background. I'm going to read it because it's that good, okay?
1: I'm ready.
0: Are you?
1: How do you know all these cool people?
0: Well, her sister and I met at a place that we both went for health and wellness.
1: Nice.
0: She was a teacher who just retired after 900 years of teaching in the New York school system, and she's an artist. And so along the way, I met Ariana, and we went to a Broadway play together, and she bought me dinner after we saw Laura Linney in a play at the Manhattan Theater Club. And
1: then you made her buy you dinner?
0: Well, yeah.
1: Okay.
0: I bought the tickets. I mean, come on.
1: Okay.
0: I picked the most expensive steakhouse I could find in New York and made her go there with me.
1: Nice.
0: It was right near where the New York Times is. Oh. You know, you could look up and see the New York Times building.
1: Uh-huh.
0: Anyway, so we saw this play, Laura Linney, and I actually produced a play in the same theater and Manhattan Theater Club 2 years ago.
1: Yeah.
0: I produced Fatherland there. Who knew? This was right before COVID. And so Ariana's sitting there in our Zoom, but she looks great. She could be sitting here. Ariana has more than three decades proving that one person really can take on the biggest companies in America. And believe me, she did, and she won. Didn't you? You did.
2: Well, lots of cases, as you know, resolve by settlement these days. Most people don't realize that. Still, I consider a settlement a success.
0: It is a success. Most cases need to be done by settlement, and that is a win. And I would not want to be across the table from you in a negotiation ever, okay? You're one of the country's leading class action litigators. Out of Fordham Law School, she rose to the top of a field that was, in her words, mainly men, the boys' club. And she became a named partner at one of the most storied plaintiffs' firms in the country, and then doing something even rarer. She put down her own name on the door of her firm. In other words, her name went on, and her pivot that we're going to talk about, she took her name off the door. Can you imagine the guts to do that after your lifelong dream is to be on the...
1: Yeah.
0: It's a big deal. That's character, and that's determination. And she opened her own woman-owned litigation boutique firm that she built from the ground up, and they are renowned and recognized. And now she's of counsel with a major litigation law firm.
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0: What does of counsel mean, Ariana?
2: Sure. So you're not a partner at that firm. You have a certain level of stature and seasoned recognition, and you've decided in strategic partnership with that firm to join forces to build business together. It's not necessarily a full-time position for me. It allows me to do other things, and that's by their grace and generosity.
0: Do you get any money for doing this?
2: Sure. If I
0: just don't care the name, no name of counsel, you know, call me when you need me. You get a check. I need to be of counsel somewhere.
2: Uh-huh. Who you do, me? Judy, actually. You do.
0: Well, if you've ever gotten notice of one of those data breach cases like Marriott, Target, Yahoo, Equifax, mm-hmm. Ariana's probably been involved with it as one of the lawyers in the room fighting against you. Mm-hmm. You don't want to be there.
1: No.
0: You don't want to be. She's helped lead recoveries over billions of dollars for the clients and big settlements. Mainly when I say recoveries, means settlements and things like that. And the Chief Justice of the United States Supreme Court, John Roberts, asked her to help. She was on the committee to write the rules of civil procedure for the federal courtroom. Big stuff.
1: Phenomenal.
0: They didn't ask me. And the thing that we've got her here today, and she's been gracious enough as my friend to come, because she is now a paid speaker and a motivational person. She's pivoted. I mean, she'll do the law. She'll tell those guys how to do it. But really, she is now taking on all new stuff to be a mentor to people. It's really cool stuff.
1: Yeah.
0: And she's starting things anew. You took up guitar. You took up AI, which is a whole nother thing. And you're not that old. You look younger than you are. You graduated law school 20 years after me. After I did. So I kind of know how old you are. And this is a great time in your life to make the pivot and to do what you love and why you are doing it. I really want to find out. So we are welcoming Ariana Tadler. Hi. Thank you for being here.
2: Thank you for having me.
0: Oh, my God. I'm so excited. I even studied for this.
2: Wow.
0: I prepared things, which is unusual. Ariana, tell us about your unexpected pivot that you are making now in your life.
2: Sure. You know, for me, I really ascribe to this concept of flex and pivot and didn't realize this was part of my being for all of these decades on this earth. I knew I wanted to be a lawyer from the time I was 13. And now I'm in this place where I've loved practicing law. I've also come to really love coaching people, mentoring people, motivating people in a room, on a team, in an organization, where either the individual or the group of people, they're feeling stuck. They're stuck mentally, they're stuck physically, they're stuck spiritually. They're saying, I'm here, I think I'm destined for excellence, I think I have the skills, and yet it's not happening and I'm not really sure what to do next. And that's something that I've become exceedingly passionate about, because when I reflect on my life, I've had to do it many a time, and I'm sure both of you have had to do it as well.
0: One of the things I've learned as I've gotten older is that money isn't really about money. It's about your life, the life you want to live, the people you love, and what you hope to leave behind. My friend Court Bennett gets that. He's the founder of West Fork Wealth Management right here in Chapel Hill. 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
0: All right, now Jess is the mayor of Chapel Hill. She also teaches public policy at UNC. She's a professor, and she does consulting work. So she's got a family of kids.
2: That's right.
0: And you've raised a couple of boys.
2: How old are your boys? My boy men, yes.
0: Your boy men. How old are they now and what are they doing?
2: Right. So my eldest is 29 and he is in the production union for film and television. And literally today he is finishing production of his own second film. He also works in the union for other big projects. And then Decker, who I call my big little, he's 26. He's a very big guy, and he lives in Los Angeles and is in the music business. And after having done some of the traditional route where that doesn't feel really natural for him being in that structure, he's built his own music management company. And we're very excited for his first client out of several that he has. He just booked a 4-city tour.
0: Wow. That's serious. I know what LA is like. Yeah, I spent 13 years there. You know,
2: God bless you.
0: Yeah, God bless me is right.
4: No kidding.
0: It was like, after a while, I said, I don't want to be poor. You know, I'd been a young lawyer and business person in real estate in Florida, and I went out to LA to be a stand-up comic. And I wasn't that good standing up horizontally. Perfect. I digress.
4: Why are you like this?
0: Well, it was my pivot. I was 33 and I pivoted.
4: Well,
0: and
4: it didn't, you know, thankfully you pivoted.
0: We're talking about pivots.
4: Yes.
0: And it was a passion. I always wanted to do that. And I wasn't good. So I went back into real estate and finance and other things that made money. And I still dabble in entertainment. You know, I do.
2: I do.
0: But tell me about the moment you knew and how you knew that you wanted to pivot and what you wanted to do.
2: Sure. So I would say it was probably on a double digit birthday several years ago where I just woke up and said to my husband, I know I'm being called to something bigger. There's just something bigger here. And I really had the privilege to work with younger people and women as well who have found themselves in these positions of I'm not really sure why this doesn't feel right, or why am I not moving forward, or is this the right position for me? And the greatest gift really has been when I've had either our sons send their friends and peers to me, or our mutual friends sending their children. Now, all of these young people, they're grown adults. They're not babies, right? They're in their 20s, their 30s, and seeing them blossom once they've spent some time with me. And I was doing that for a long time, sort of on the side, and realizing that more and more people were coming to me asking me for guidance, and not just one-on-one, they were asking for some thought leadership. And then I started reflecting, well, how many times have I been on a stage? How many times have I, you know, run a room? And realizing I really enjoy that. I enjoy the thought provocation that's required to move a room and move an individual from a place that feels sticky and icky to a place that's feeling really joyful and happy and effective.
0: Well, that's, you've been doing it your whole career, actually, across the room with people, connecting with them, finding common ground, and then, you know, putting in shiv and getting the money for your clients. I mean, you're a wonderful speaker. You have a great presentation anyway. And you're not one of those sharks in a courtroom kind of person. You really, come with a lot of reasoning and you represent, you know, people who need help. You've represented a lot of people who were the underdogs and that has been your career and it's been your, philanthropic work as well, which, people don't talk about that, but I'm talking about it because you deserve to be acknowledged for it. You've given a lot of time to those people. So when you decided, okay, I want to do more speaking and more mentoring, who did you tell first? Where did you go and who did you talk to about it?
2: Sure. So first I told my husband, of course, right? That was the first conversation. Then I had to obviously have a conversation with my law partner because I do own a law firm with her and she was exceedingly receptive. I mean, it's a little bit jarring to suddenly have your law partner say, hey, by the way, I want to go do something else. At the same time, my law partner is a phenomenal lawyer. She's very, very strong. She's very well suited to the business. And so we came up with a plan and that's how we transitioned most of our practice over to the firm where I am of counsel, she is of counsel. She spends more of her time now doing that work. And then I just started talking to younger people, as well as I spoke to my priest at my

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1: Welcome to Not Ready for the Farm as we explore the journey of aging. We navigate the blessings of growing older,

0: church because we happen to have a phenomenal community there. And we did a collab several years ago where I just did a speaker series on various topics. I did some, addressed some topics about raising young people in today's world. I did a program about cybersecurity for those who are 55 and older and things you need to be aware of. I've talked to the community about, hey, it's never too late to pivot your life. It's literally never too late. I don't care what age you are. There are things that you can learn and things that you can do that will just make you feel happier and more effective.
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3: 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It's like building a whole new practice. People don't know you yet. Right. How are you going to do that? And how does that feel to you?
0: So that is such a good question, Judy, because I think what sometimes people don't realize or don't see, especially in today's world with social media, they think everything, it just happened and everything came together really easily. That's not true at all. Right. I mean, it's kind of crazy. Like, why would you think that? And if it was 20 years ago and we didn't have social media, nobody would think that. But everything looks, you know, everything that glitters is not gold. I kind of keep that in my head to remind myself to stay anchored. So what really has been the more challenging piece is to recognize that even though I had all of this seeming security and stability from practicing law all those years, that wasn't really stability and security because I did mostly contingent work. So there's not a lot of security and stability.
3: Right, right.
0: And saying, okay, I'm going to build this new thing and I have to give myself space and grace. I have to recognize that money's not going to be coming through the door or the window or the chimney every second. Rather, I'm going to have to invest in myself. And it's not just time and talent. It's actually money. I've had to spend a fair amount of money to get all the things in place, right? You need a website. And then ultimately, I was really fortunate to have met a woman by the name of Maggie McCarr, a young woman who's launched a company called Zant Coach. And she approached me and said, we want you to be one of our first coaches on the platform.
3: Wow.
0: And so that's been really exciting. And they're very much behind their coaches. It's not just giving them a platform to run their service. It's actually also a platform to give coaches a community to talk to each other. And that's
4: wonderful.
3: It's really
4: so solitary, right?
3: Sometimes. It is very solitary. The work you do is solitary.
4: Who are you seeing or what are the things that you're seeing when you're talking to folks? Are you seeing more than usual people who are feeling this way? Or do you think it's always like this? And maybe I just happen to be talking to people who are feeling kind of unstable or like they need to do something different right now.
0: I think the nature, Jess, of humanity is that there has always been some barometer of, you know, sort of juxtaposition, right? So people are stuck they're not stuck, et cetera. The difference today, I would suggest, really is anchored in the fact that nothing is really private anymore. Whatever it is that you're doing, and I suppose there's some privacy, but as we know, social media has completely transformed the way in which we believe, even ourselves, we're living our lives. And I had an experience recently where I was with a group of people and somebody chose to take a photo. We were in a group setting. And the next thing you know, that photo was shared. And I was like, whoa.
4: Yep.
0: I thought I was in a, you know, place of quiet and enjoyment and sort of not in my professional world. And by the way, there was no harm. It was more for me. I had to sit with that. And then I did have to speak up and I had to say, I'm building a brand and I already have a brand. And so I want to be careful about, and I'm asking you, right? So being more front forward, I'm asking you to please ask me before you would share that or post it. Now, it hadn't gone out publicly and it was fine, and it ended up putting a conversation on the table that might not have otherwise happened. Mm. And then I had to do another reflection, which was, oh, now some of those people are reluctant to share photos or anything on social media about me at all. Well, that's not good.
4: Right. That wasn't the direction right. You were going either.
3: Because you have right. No control. You really have no control.
0: Right. And so again, just to your question, I do think that more and more people are feeling emotionally this sense of I'm not good enough, or look at him or look at her. Why? Mm. Why are they moving forward? Why not me? Mm. And what I coach people is stop looking left and right, mm-hmm. and don't look behind, because the past is not going to give you some kind of, you know, comfort there. You need to look forward and you need to ask the question, what do I need to do next? Just what do I need to do next? And it could be the littlest, the micro step, right?
4: Just that idea that, yes, like now we have so much supposed insight into other people's lives when really it's very curated, and we're seeing things only that people are the most proud of or want you to see, and we don't see any of the mess and we don't see any of the struggle, and sometimes it's completely unrealistic. And so it is interesting to, yes, I'm sure people are feeling this thing that we know about social media is it makes people feel terrible about themselves. Like, this is why we don't want teenagers and young people
3: right.
4: on it.
3: Right.
4: And we're doing it to ourselves as adults.
3: Ariana, you know, now you have a new identity you're building. Basically, you have your old identity, and you're not grieving your old identity. You still have it. But as you walk into the next adventure, which you're on, adventuring, you're having to create a new one. So give me your introduction. Right now, no title allowed. Who is Ariana Tadler?
0: Ariana Tadler is gracious and tenacious. She's a leadership strategist, a coach, and a motivational speaker. She walks into a room with the intent of leaving it better than when she walked in. She wants every person in that room to feel encouraged, inspired, happier, more effective, and really motivated to understand that their best life lies ahead of them.
3: That's great.
4: Shush. It's old.
3: At any age, you know, it's interesting. Jess is 47. You're somewhere in between my seniorhood and pivoting. I pivoted when I was 33, went to LA, sold my law practice to my law partner. I said, I'm out of here. Put the contract on the table, went and created a new identity in LA, even though I had history and of some success and notoriety, etc. And then I did the LA thing and did California for 30 years. Cut to, I came to Chapel Hill 9 years ago. None of these people know my history of what I've done. Nobody. I didn't talk about it. I was just working in my place. And, you know, I started integrating with Rotary and then the Chamber of Commerce. And now I'm on the AWASA board, which is water sewer. Oh, that's so for me.
4: It's so sexy.
3: It's very sexy.
0: Okay, that smells good.
4: Yeah,
0: it smells really good.
3: You know, people don't know how old I am. I'm lucky enough to look a little younger than my age, and they don't know my background. So they go, who is this woman who's speaking up? They're like, who is she?
4: Well, she's like, you know, raising hell and dry and like, you know, going all over the place. So now let's not pretend that there's been this really quiet, meek entrance to Chapel Hill.
3: Yeah. It's meek. Uh-huh. Sure. For me.
4: Well,
3: for me.
4: Okay.
3: So then I decided to do the podcast, which is my pivot. I didn't need to do this. I have other fish to fry. And, you know, I'm of an age, a lot of people retire or head for the farm. So I'm doing Not Ready for the Farm. And so your message, and you've spoken to this now, is like 55 plus at any age, 30, 40, 50, 60, 70, they can make a pivot. There's still gas in that tank. And your work, I've looked on your website, you talk about adaptability, that it's a muscle, that you have to use it. And you've been using it. You're going, doing guitar lessons, you're taking AI, you're doing this incredible thing. Is there anything you ever did that you were bad at? Did you ever fail at anything?
0: Well, sure. I mean, you know, there's a great story that I include either when I'm speaking or even in writing the book that I'm writing right now. So I was a tennis player, very avid tennis player when I was young. And I was pretty good, or so I thought. And then I ended up being cut right as, you know, it was the beginning of the season and I end up being cut. All my friends are promoted to the team. And I was devastated. I was like, how is this even happening? And the next thing you know, I have a friend who shoves a lacrosse stick in my hand. You know, it's a stick with a net. A girl from Queens who had just moved to Long Island, what do I know? And then all of a sudden, that became this opportunity. It was terrifying to me. I am not a fast runner. I didn't think that I had the skill set, the stick skill set, right? The flexibility to do all of that. And then lo and behold, I became a goalie, which to me really is the emblem for my entire life. For me, that's an anchor. I constantly go to being a goalie because as a goalie, everybody thinks you're defending the goal and you're the ultimate defense at the last stage. In fact, the beauty of being a goalie is you also see the entire field at all times, including when the offense is running towards the other goal and you are able to sit in that position to lead and guide and give, you know, some sense of, oh, hey, I can see what you can't see. Somebody's coming up on your tail. So that's an example where that was a pivot. I would say to you that there are certain parts of practicing law, not my favorite. Then again, standing in a courtroom at a podium, my favorite. Love doing that, right?
3: How do people in their 40s and 50s and 60s take care of themselves and take care of their responsibilities?
0: So you have to be in really open conversation with all constituents that relate to any kind of change or plan, et cetera. And I can attest to you as having been somebody who there was a period of time where I was in some way responsible, not solely. I had responsibilities for four generations of people at one time.
4: Agreed.
0: And that, at the time, I just plowed through. I just did it. I did whatever it took, right? Financially, planning, all the things. And then, you know, it became three generations.
3: Your grandmother, I remember she passed a few years ago.
0: Right, yeah. My grandmother passed. She lived a phenomenal life. She lived to be 104, God bless her.
4: Wow.
0: Temporary pause we all had, you know, that thing that happened. She tapped out 1 week after the shutdown. She had lived through the Spanish flu and she's like, yeah, no thanks. I can do that one.
4: My dad knew too. He died a few weeks before COVID. And I mean, truly, I think he was like, no, thank you. That doesn't look great.
0: Exactly. Yeah. And so what I've had to do, and it's been challenging, by the way, to say, there are two pieces to this. When you're talking to somebody who's more seasoned than you, so that's language I like to use instead of saying older, right? Like people who are more seasoned than you, they've been around for longer than you have, because let's be honest, they have life experience and skills and knowledge that I don't have. And so when I'm having conversations with them, I'm encouraging them, don't you want this to be your best day yet, right? And I have to attribute that to my friend Lauren LaHave. Lauren LaHave runs Life and Wealth Mastery for Tony Robbins, and I do a lot of work with her through True Legacy Collective and some other organizations. And she wakes up every day and says, thank you, God, for today being the best day again. Again. Like, think about that. Like, what a mind pivot there, right? Changing your mindset. So when I think about then talking to your point, Jess, and expanding on the point that you also asked me to talk about, Judy, is younger people who are helping somebody who is more seasoned need to think through what is it that they need while simultaneously being in a position of service. Service does not mean indebtedness. Service is a place where you can contribute to the life of another person and not just give them the thing, solve the problem. It's about perhaps sharing some resources that would encourage or motivate that other more seasoned person to do for himself, herself, themselves. And simultaneously for you as the younger person, and I've had to do this for myself, to say, I can't contribute. I can't live in that place of service unless I care for myself.
3: Right.
0: And if I'm constantly emptying the coffee cup, right? So Judy, I know you have your special coffee cup that you love. You pulled it out of storage. If my coffee cup is constantly empty because I'm giving everything to everybody, I can't possibly then continue to help or serve, and I'm doing it a service to myself. And the other thing too is we know that more seasoned people, people who are in their later 50s, 60s, 70s, 80s, 90s, they are capable. They are smart, and we don't want, whether it's the physicality of all the functionality that they have in their bodies and their brains, we don't want that to start suffering because they're not using it. So I regularly speak about resilience is a muscle, right? That's what I teach. I teach flex the mindset, pivot the skill, own the room. Own the room is not just about owning a law firm, owning a public setting because you're speaking. Owning the room is owning your space, owning who you are, owning what you're doing, owning what you've committed to. And so we want to remind people, regardless of their age, where they are in life, that they have to keep building that muscle. That's why we encourage people as they become older to, you know, play brain games, whether it's crossword puzzles or Sudoku or whatever it is, and also to encourage people to keep moving. Mm-hmm. So Penny and I are so proud of our mom. She, after we kept, you know, sort of beating it, like, you have to, you have to, you have to. And finally, we stopped saying that, Jess. We stopped saying you have to. And finally, one day, mom is doing yoga every day.
4: Wow.
0: Why? Because we didn't keep, right? Yeah. Instead, it was, there are options out there. Here are some options, and leave her to her own choice, right? So this is really important to me, having a choice. This is not coincidental that this sits on my desk.
3: Right.
0: This is another one. Okay, I don't know if you can see it. What if it was easy?
3: What if it was easy?
0: What if it was easy?
3: Yeah.
0: Nobody promised us an easy path.
3: Mm-hmm.
0: And so I really want to encourage people who are working with generations to say, it's okay for you to take a beat, take the time to figure out not only what you think that person needs, but how might they be able to serve themselves.
3: Right.
0: So that you can make sure you've protected your peace and also continue to build your resilience muscle.
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3: It's just like, you know, you make sure you put on your own life vest in order to save the kids or anybody on the plane.
0: Right.
3: It's the same simple version of that. You know, you have the means to go and you're getting a lot of training and you're really going and being out there to learn is take it all in. There are people that are listening to us today who don't have those resources to get on a plane and go somewhere or to take these classes. But the reality is there's so much information on the internet, on YouTube, on AI. I mean, for $20 a month, you can just learn about anything you want to learn with AI. You get tokens or whatever. I don't know what a token is, but I've gone over my tokens a few times.
4: I bet you have.
3: Well, I have, because I keep asking questions.
4: Right.
3: And I want to know more about some subject, and I'm drilling down. But the reality is, pivoting is not just for well-to-do people. Pivoting at any age is for any age. People can make a change if they're physically capable. And hopefully, even if they're not, I mean, I have limitations. People have limitations. You get beyond it, you find out what you can do and go and find a way to be happy. I get up every morning. Jess knows this. I've said this on this podcast before. I get up every morning and I say, I am so grateful for what I have in my life. People, things, I have a roof over my head. I am going to make it the best day I ever had, and I'm going to do something good for somebody else today.
4: Yes.
3: And I get myself, even though I'm dragging out of bed and all the alarm went off and I got to be somewhere and I'm always late, I say, this is what I say, and I kiss the dog and put his collar on and hug him up and spend that moment to connect with one person in my home that listens to me.
4: Uh-huh.
3: And Kenny.
4: Yeah.
3: Kenny, my dog. He's under the table here.
4: Mm-hmm.
3: Okay. He runs away from people, but me, he sleeps on me.
0: So I just had a wonderful conversation with Lauren LaHave, who coaches me from time to time. And she asked me, because I was struggling with something. I'm about to go do an immersive program with Arthur Joseph, who's a renowned professional speaker coach.
3: Mm-hmm.
0: And I said, you know, I want to get ready, right? Judy, I need to get ready. I need to get my head in the right place. I got to do all the things.
3: You know.
0: And she said to me, whoa, like, slow down.
4: Hmm.
0: And she asked me, what is my through line? And I said, what do you mean? And she said, I want you to think about when people encounter you, how do they describe you? And I said, without skipping a beat, I said, after all of these decades, I am honored to believe, I think it's true, I believe it because some people have said it, that I am gracious and tenacious.
4: Hmm.
0: That is very helpful, right? Mm-hmm. That is part of my through line.
3: Yes. Yes.
0: My greater through line, though, is of course flex and pivot, that I have come to learn that with all the challenges that I have encountered in my life, and there are many, many that will never see the light of day in some book or on some podcast, I have learned the resilience to know that even when the worst of the worst seemingly happens, or just something crappy shows up. It's difficult, it's frustrating, it's frightening, that if I just take a breath, I can remind myself I've been through crappy things before. I've been through really hard things before. Things where I got on my hands and knees and prayed to God, please, please help me, please, right? And so to answer that question on the why, Jess, it's getting real with people, stripping away the layers when they spend time with me and saying, who is it that you want to be? Not who are you? Who is it that you want to be? What is that highest level of yourself that you want to be for yourself? And that when you walk away from a person, a group of people, they too see you in that golden light. To be able to do that, you have to get real with people. You know, you have to ask them, what are the things that scare you? What are the things that light you up? Now let's take those. They're not necessarily competing, because by the way, this really hard thing may have gotten you to here, to this beautiful place. And so younger people in particular are very hard on themselves in this space, because, you know, think about it. Everything is on social media. They think everybody's life is glorious. It's hogwash. That's my nice word. I have lots of other words that Judy and I have been having cocktails. You know, the truth, and now, by the way, people who are in their 50s, 60s, 70s, 80s, 90s, who are using Facebook, they're using Instagram, they're thinking that some of this stuff is true. No, it's not. And so having real communication, Jess, is always where it's going to get better. Have a conversation with somebody. And I don't mean the person who, yeah, you know, maybe they are your best friend or your partner or whatever, and you're thinking the texting or the typing or the emailing, that's how you're going to get at it. It's not. And I will give you an example that smarted when it happened, meaning, for those of you that don't know what that means, it really freaking hurt. My eldest son, Carter, and I, several months ago, had a situation where communications through texting had, they were really of no moment. They were just things about scheduling, went the wrong way. It was misunderstood. That escalated into something I could have never imagined, where I thought, oh my God, my relationship with my son is about to be broken. And we both agreed there had to be an actual conversation. That has changed our relationship completely.
5: Wonderful.
0: We speak once a week, very consistently. It's not about you need to, did you, you know, don't forget. It's what's making you happy in your life, Mom. I mean,
4: connecting,
0: right? For my son to ask that of me, because I would ask that question of him, perhaps because of my coaching, etc. Now it's really a two-way street. And so I would say to you again, Jess, for those people who are not sure how to get down to their why, this is not a solo sport. This is a life sport. This is a life opportunity. Get into community with people, whether they're your family, whether they're friends, whether it's a coach, whether it's somebody whom you just, you see them and you say, you know what, I need to ask them a question. And I, you know, maybe they'll give me the answer I want or need, or maybe they're going to tell me something I never thought of.
5: I had the same kind of moment with my sister, my baby sister. She's 6.5 years younger, but she thinks she's my mother because she's always worried about me. She, like nobody else in my whole life, she's worried about me, whatever it is. and judging me. And we're fighting. And we're driving in the car from Charleston, where my brother and his family lives, to Atlanta, where she lives, 10 years ago, maybe 12 years ago. And she's on the phone doing business, and I'm driving, and it's annoying the heck out of me, and she's talking and talking and talking. Where are we going to go get Bojangles? You know, whatever. And so...
4: Priorities.
5: Anyway, all of a sudden, I had this wake. I said, this is the person I love the most in the entire world is my sister. I appreciate her. I admire her in every way. And I love her unconditionally, except she, you know, drives me crazy every now and then. And I tell her that. Well, I stopped. And she got off the phone. And I said, I got to tell you something. I am never going to argue with you or fight with you ever again in my life. What a waste of time. I adore you and we bother each other, but forget about it. To this day, there's nothing she could do that would bother me. Nothing. I made a shift. Wait, this person is fantastic. So they have little habits. You know, the forest and the trees. My sister is, she's the best, a human being, the biggest heart. So I had a shift, a revelation. It was me. Stop. Mm-hmm. And she shifted too. Mm-hmm. She it took her a little bit, but then she shifted and that's it. And so we can have these wake up calls with the, and it is called communication.
0: Yes.
5: And it is hard because it was me being judgmental. It was me. And she just wants to love me.
0: Yeah.
5: And I just want to love her. And that's how it is. It's called communications. And that is the problem in the world. And it's the solution.
0: Yes.
5: Unfortunately, it can go either way. And using it well will heal the world. If you heal your own heart, you heal the world. I got to say, Ariana, with all of your knowledge and all the years and all the work that you've done within the legal profession and for your clients, for you to go out and share this wisdom. And of course, you're learning how to be a speaker and how to present, but the wisdom, the knowledge, the intuition, you know, the sensitivity, what you've seen of life, the reality, the tough realities of life when people are fighting and it's over money and they're lying and they're mean and they're evil and they're all this or whatever. For you to take that is within you to share it now. I mean, this is really, I mean, I'm loving, I've never had this kind of conversation with you. And I'm loving it because I see a side of you. I know this was there because I know who you are. But to have you now share it, what's your website?
0: So if you really want to learn about my coaching and speaking, you can go to arianaspeaks.com.
5: Arianaspeaks.com, which will be all over our website.
0: You also can go to flexandpivot.com. 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So.
5: Okay, well, we're going to go to arianaspeaks.com. Just go straight for it, okay? I mean, this conversation is wonderful. It covers a subject that is all ages. There is no limit to who can take advantage of your wisdom. And you make it sound simple, but it isn't simple. I mean, you make it sound, but it's what habit or what suggestions would you suggest to somebody driving in their car and listening to this? What would you tell them to do this week to take some steps?
0: Sure. I would say not while you're driving. Make sure you pull the car over
5: texting or whatever. Yes.
0: And, you know, start, whether it's pen to paper, which I think actually makes a much bigger difference for the brain connection, or you want to put a little note in your phone. What is a new result, a new outcome that you want in your life? Something that you feel would transform your life in the smallest of ways or the biggest of ways. And then spend a little time asking yourself, why did you choose that? And ask yourself the question why again and again. I would encourage you to go at least 5 times deep, maybe more. And once you get to something that you feel it in your body, when you start feeling it in your body, that's when you know you're on to something. And then you can ask the question, what do I need to do next?
5: Mm-hmm. That's great.
4: Mm.
5: Jess, do you have any final parting questions, or this is really something else, isn't it?
4: No, I would just say thank you for definitely making the world better with what you've chosen as your path.
0: Thank you.
4: And what a great conversation. Thank you so much for joining us.
5: Ariana, thank you. I think this is a treasure. And this podcast and this episode hopefully will live forever on YouTube and Apple and anywhere people get podcasts. And you're going to get a mug. I'm sending you a mug. We send all our guests our mug, Judy's mug. We don't have here today the one with my picture on it that says, be grateful. If you're not aging, you be dead. Okay.
0: That's good.
5: It's so bad. And folks will be able to buy it on our website, but they can find you all over Not Ready for the Farm. And please give Penny my very best.
0: I will.
5: And thank you so much for joining us today on Not Ready for the Farm. And we'll see you down the road.
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5: She is a phenomenal guest.
0: She's amazing.
5: Ariana Tadler, to take her genius, her wisdom, her skills, her communication ability, her heart, and her spirituality, because she's deeply spiritual, to take it now and shift it from making money and fighting and all the thing adversarial life you do as a lawyer, which is why I got out of it. I just, you know, the worse off somebody was, the more money I made as a lawyer. You know, the worse the accident, or the more horrific the divorce or the custody.
0: So the incentive structure.
5: The meter just kept running, you know.
0: Yeah.
5: So for her to take that at this point in her life where she has all the skills and talent and to focus on sharing.
0: Right.
5: She's making a difference and she's finding a way to give those gifts. And I really admire, I admire her. I know how hard she's worked her whole career. I do a lot of consulting for in business strategy for companies and stuff like that. And in spite of my age, because I don't sound my age when I'm on the phone and when I Zoom, I don't look my age.
0: Well, yeah, we've been trying to put you in a corner for a few years now and it's not gonna happen, apparently.
5: Well,
0: yeah, you're not doing it. So
5: no, I'm not ready for that.
0: No.
5: No.
0: And nor should you be.
5: But a lot of seniors are facing that.
0: Of course.
5: And when Ariana today talked about pivoting, I'm hoping our audience, our listeners, understand no matter where they are, where they live, they don't have to be alone. There are senior centers. There are lots of communities where you can dine together. There are newsletters out there, seniorish news, senior news, super aging, super age. You can Google, go to the Google. You can Google and look up all these places that are online and find things locally going on, or just connect. You know, people play Mahjong by internet and stuff like that. You don't have to be alone no matter.
0: And there's meetups, right? There's meetups. Out and, you know, meet other people with similar interests, for sure. And certainly, I think I love her message of you still can pivot. You still can do things differently. And I really like the way she does it herself, right? She's deeply immersed herself in the topic so much that she is demonstrating her own experiences with what she's helping other people do, which I think makes her all the more really powerful when she does it.
5: Thank you for joining us today for another episode of Not Ready for the Farm with Jess Anderson and Judy Miller. And there's our mug. Go on our website. Everything about Arianna Tadler will be on the website, ArianaSpeaks.com. Mm-hmm. She's fantastic. And all our speakers this season are on the website. And then buy a mug or a t-shirt or something. We would be happy you walking around the world with a

0: 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They're leaner, sharper, fewer of my tangents, which, depending on who you ask, may be the whole point. 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We're already back in production on season two, so keep an eye on the Not Ready for the Farm website for more word on when we relaunch. To the team here at 97.9 The Hill, Aubrey, AJ, Kenny, thank you. You took a chance, you convinced me there's an audience for this content, and have provided a warm, supportive, and professional place to do it. I'm an unknown quantity around Chapel Hill, an acquired taste, a bit irreverent, while Jess, of course, is a household name. Turns out Aubrey knew exactly what she was talking about. We may not have caught everyone at 10 o'clock on a Saturday morning to hear the show, but with over 4,200 downloads on chapelboro.com, which I'm told is very strong, it proves Aubrey was right. You, our listener, showed up. This means more than you know, because this subject, aging, and everything that comes with it, and the intention to share and inspire, matter enormously to me. We hope to bring awareness, compassion, a little perspective, and a little joy in looking at the meaningful journey of aging. I hope we managed some of that. And my special deep appreciation to and for Jess Anderson, my co-host in this production undertaking. Thank you for your bravery of getting on camera with me in the first place. Your heart and intelligence come through in every episode. You brought season one its most thoughtful, probing questions and trusted that your professionalism would survive me. Let's call it enthusiasm. It did more than survive. You deepened everything we made, and selfishly, I love that listeners got to see the warm human side of Jess that your friends and family already know. Season two is already underway, new conversations, new guests, more of this journey none of us can avoid, and all of us should talk more about. 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
5: ABC News, I'm Brian Clark. President Trump says on social media the 250-foot arch he wants to build in Washington, D.C. is also going to be used as a military complex to house drones and snipers. The arch, like his White House ballroom, is facing legal challenges from some military veterans over its proximity to Arlington National Cemetery. The war with Iran has stretched past the 200-day mark, and prices in the U.S. are higher, especially for fuel. And for jet fuel, that leads to expensive airfare. Travel experts say it's best to book holiday travel now, as transportation reporter Clara McMichael says there could be some cutbacks.
6: What we won't see hit so hard is the hub-to-hub flying, some of the flying between larger cities. What we could see there, though, is cutting back on the frequency. So say there's a flight, there are 10 flights per day from JFK to Atlanta. Maybe we're looking at 7 or 8.

0: This is ABC News. Singer Ed Sheeran was in Philadelphia Saturday, his first tour date since he dropped Macklemore from his lineup after the rapper's recent pro-Palestinian comments. Sheeran said on stage that while he's used to criticism of his music,
1: but this week the criticism was about something much more important, and I've had to take and make difficult decisions, and I am making mistakes, and I'm so sorry.
0: He called the situation in Gaza unjustifiable. Oktoberfest officially opened Saturday in Munich.
2: Of the thousands telling why they're at Oktoberfest and what's ahead, it's apparently a no-brainer.
3: I love it. I think the vibes are super high. It's amazing.
4: Drink beer and probably get hammered. Am I allowed to swear? Wasted. And do it again tomorrow.
2: Mayor of Munich tapping the first keg to open the festivities. Women dressed in Bavarian dirndls, the men in lederhosen, storm the beer tents. Besides beer, pretzels, pork roast, and sausages are also sought-after delicacies.
0: Brian Clark, ABC News.
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9: Welcome to the Financial Symphony. I'm Rod Stutz along with John Stillman and Jake Dozer, Rosewood Wealth Management. We're going to talk about getting you to and through retirement as we always do. We appreciate your being here with us today. Well, we have a lot of interesting things to talk about today, including some things that may surprise you. Who knows? I don't know. If you've been listening to the show for quite some time, you probably aren't surprised
10: by
9: anything.
10: You can't be surprised.
9: John, Jake, how you doing?
11: Like that shirt you're wearing, buddy.
9: Oh, thank you so much. I really appreciate that. Jake, how you doing, man? Does he like your shirt, too?
12: I'm doing good. I don't know if he likes my shirt, but I can't help think, Ron, that you might in the future need to introduce me before John, because it just, I can't help but go Jingleheimer Schmidt after our name combo. We may need to think through that in future business partnerships.
10: Yes.
12: Yeah. I don't know.
10: We'll ponder on it.
9: Yeah.
12: It's going to be an issue.
9: Jake. Jingleheimer Schmidt. Yeah, I love it. That's
12: maybe we'll
9: a good idea.
12: Our business name. I don't know. We'll see.
9: Yeah. So you're already bringing creative ideas to the business here.
12: I don't know if they're practical or helpful, but they're creative.
9: Well, they're fun to talk about anyway. Hey, listen, if you'd like to find out more about these guys, you can go to rosewoodwealthmanagement.com, rosewoodwealthmanagement.com, and I'll give you the phone number to call here, 800-545-2991, call or text. And you can also go to meetwithrosewood.com. Lots of good ways you can get in touch and talk about getting you to and through retirement. Got something interesting here. Have you guys ever spent any time in the Netherlands?
10: I have definitely never spent any time in the Netherlands. I barely know anything about the Netherlands.
12: I couldn't pick out the Netherlands on a map. So that's a negative for me.
9: I'm sorry to hear that. But there's a museum in the Netherlands that recently spread 800 pounds of peanut butter on the floor as a tribute to recently deceased conceptual artist Wim Schippers. I never heard of that guy, but I just read that this week. By the way, 800 pounds of peanut butter is enough to make 15,000 sandwiches. But I just think it's a total waste of a whole lot of peanut butter.
10: I don't know if that is necessarily how I would like to be honored, but to each his own.
12: I'm envisioning a response similar to when my grandmother sends me one of her famous homemade pillowcases. At 34, I appreciate that my grandmother sent me a gift. I appreciate that it was handmade. But it's not necessarily an item I would have selected. And so my response is, oh, thanks, Grandma. You know, like being memorialized by peanut butter on a floor, no less, is a hard thing for me to wrap my mind around. Unless peanut, you know, memorialized his art or something like that.
10: Well, this you have to assume is the same people who make things like we were in a museum one time and it was just a stack of plywood with red paint splattered on it. And the title of the exhibit was Plywood with Paint.
12: Mm.
10: Great. Thanks, guys.
9: I wonder if it was creamy or a crunchy peanut butter, you know. But
12: well, crunchy would be probably decent traction on the floor. Creamy would be a liability issue, I believe.
10: Could create a problem.
9: I'm guessing that he must have incorporated peanut butter into his art somewhere, you know. That's the only thing I can come up with. So I have no idea where that. I'll have to Google this guy and see about
12: it. Oh, I just Googled it. He is a Dutch artist and comedian. Because my Googling ended at the name of making sure this wasn't a ruse, an elaborate ruse. But
9: comedian being
12: so listeners, be aware, this is a real man. That's all you need to know.
9: Well, kind of interesting. Hey, let's talk about something a little more serious. And when I say serious, I don't mean totally serious, because Betty White, one of my favorites of all time, she had a long career in show business, lived to be 100 years old. Which I don't think anybody out there doesn't like Betty White.
10: Didn't she die like right before or right after her 100th birthday?
9: I'm thinking it was right after, but I could be wrong. Anyway, I loved her in a lot of things, but particularly in the Golden Girls. I mean, she was always hilarious on that show, as were the other women as well. So
10: looks like she died like 3 weeks, not even 3 weeks before she turned 100.
9: Oh, man.
10: 99.86 years old.
12: Wow. Wow.
9: One of the
12: Now, I a few years ago actually binge-watched Golden Girls for the first time. I had always seen it syndicated on reruns. And I felt a little, you know, lack of masculinity when I did that. But it was quickly overcome by the fact that it was just a hilarious TV show.
9: Yeah. I agree with you. I like that show a lot. And I thought, you know, a lot of people don't like Bea Arthur, but I thought she was also hilarious. But anyway, getting back to Betty White, let's see what we might be able to learn about retirement planning from some classic quotes from Betty White. One thing she said, and I think this is kind of funny, I'm a health nut. I have a two-story house and a very bad memory, so I'm up and down those stairs all day. So,
10: well, I think she was making a joke when she said this, but my mom has actually like tried to make this case about her lack of exercise over the years. Like, I remember when I was a kid, she would have friends that would go to the gym or to jazzercise or whatever the ladies were doing in the early 90s. Yeah. And mom said, I don't know, I'm up and down those steps so many times a day. I was like, I don't think that's actually doing what you think it's doing, Mom. But it's kind of like when we have our retirement planning classes, which we haven't done in a long time, but we will bring those back before too long.
9: Yeah.
10: We always like to go around the room and have people talk about the things that they're going to do for physical activity in retirement. And Jake, you'll enjoy this, because we always have Ron participate in the activity. And one of the things that Ron always lists on his physical activities is going out to different restaurants.
9: Well, you have to exercise in order to get there.
10: You do have to walk from the parking lot into the restaurant.
12: If by exercise you mean blasting my abs, and by blasting my abs you mean getting off the couch to go to the refrigerator, I am a fitness nut like Betty. Yes, I'll tell you that right now.
10: But me obviously, too. You know, people who are not conscious about their health in retirement, and a lot of this stems from the fact that sometimes people don't realize how much physical activity they get at their job. Like, obviously, if you work in, I don't know, underwater welding, you're probably aware that your job is somewhat physical and takes a toll on you. But other people, like, I see it a lot with nurses. Like, they're on their feet walking around all day.
9: Yeah.
10: And sometimes it's hard to replicate that level of physical activity in retirement. And obviously, I think, Jake, you would agree, there are negative financial implications for people who don't take care of their health as they age.
12: 100%. I've read a statistic that says that the estimated cost for health insurance and health-related items in retirement from 65 to average life expectancy is something to the tune of $330,000 per person. And frankly, I think that that's an old number. So I would be shocked if that is not, if it's not actually higher than that. And the point being is that, you know, how do we reduce expenditures and make your retirement planning work? Well, all of it is important: income planning, investment planning, tax planning, et cetera. But staying active can't be discounted. We all know how important health is, but it directly relates to our finances, especially as it pertains to being in retirement. I think about my grandparents. You know, my grandfather went overseas. Drafted right out of high school, went into the service in the Army. My grandmother went with him. They got married months before that. They went overseas. After he did his service, he came home and went to work, and the only job he ever had was a tire shop. And he worked in this little old tire shop in Northern California, which eventually got bought out by Goodyear. But every day, Monday through Friday, 4 a.m. to 2:45 p.m., my grandfather took tires off of semi-trucks, shave the old tread off of them, put new tread on them, put them back on the truck. And that took its toll physically on his knees, on his hips, on his ears. I mean, the guy's got rubber in his arms that you could see right now from scars, from injuries. But healthy as an ox as far as physical exercise, it doesn't also hurt that, you know, he would force me up and down deer stands and into bass boats and be extremely active. But he's 81 now, and 2 years ago, we went duck hunting just below the Oregon border. And the guy woke up at 2 a.m, he put on a pair of neoprene waders, we walked 3 miles out to the duck stand, broke ice on the way out, in water, up to our hips, and I struggled to keep up with him. That's a guy who's physically active, and it is translating to longevity in his life. Whereas we see plenty of folks who, you know, aren't necessarily nearly as active, and their definition of retirement is like, I'm not going to do anything at all. And, you know, oftentimes it translates to mental cognitive ability, physical ability, longevity. So don't discount staying active, finding a hobby, finding some purpose that gets you up and off the couch, because you can't sip Mai Tais on the beach for your entire retirement, although that can certainly be a part of it.
10: Well, and a lot of this is intentionality that you maybe start at a younger age. Like, as an example, I know a guy who is in his 40s, and he says, look, when I'm in my mid-80s, I want to be able to have one of my great-grandchildren run toward me at 2 years old, and I want to be able to bend down and pick them up and lift them up over my head as grandfathers or great-grandfathers do. Well, if I want to be able to do that 45 years from now, what do I need to be doing now to have myself in shape to be able to do that? Well, let's think about picking up a toddler and lifting them up over your head. What exercise in the gym does that approximate? Well, that's basically a goblet squat. And then you say, all right, well, we know that men lose a certain percentage of their strength and muscle mass every year as they age. So if I want to be able to pick up a two-year-old 45 years from now, how much do I need to be able to goblet squat today to be able to do that, right? Like, that's somebody who's incredibly intentional about this. And, you know, he'll probably be very well served physically later in life because of that. But then you have other people that just don't think about this at all. And yeah, it spirals in a lot of areas of your life if you don't keep yourself physically healthy. And this is obviously not a health show, but these are all things that are part of retirement planning. And that's why it's the kinds of things that we often end up talking about. So if you'd like to dive into your retirement plan a little bit more and figure out what are the things that I'm not thinking about? What are the blind spots that I might have? I think I have everything arranged for my retirement, but what are the things maybe that I don't know that I don't know? So we can help you uncover some of those in your 15-minute retirement-ready phone call. Cost you nothing. Ron, tell us how to make that happen.
9: All you got to do is go to meetwithrosewood.com. 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Have a conversation with John or Jake about your planning for retirement. And let me just say, before I go any further, before it slips out of my mind altogether, I have lifted weights at various stages of my life, but I have never heard the term goblet squat. Never heard
12: I
9: of
12: think
9: that.
12: He may have made that up, Ron. I'm not convinced that that's real.
9: I'm not really sure either. And what in the world would it have to do with goblet, you know?
10: Well, you're holding a dumbbell out in front of you, almost like you're presenting a very large goblet to someone, and then you squat.
12: I was misunderstood. I thought it was a goblin squat. I was convinced Mr. Stillman was preparing for a goblin invasion on his property and having to chuck them over fences only manually without any tools assisting him whatsoever.
9: I think goblin squat would have made more sense than goblet squat, but that's just me. So anyway, go to meetwithrosewood.com and you can make it happen. You can sit down and talk about your situation. 15-minute retirement ready phone call to start. I'm Ron Stutz along with John Stillman and Jake Dozer. 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We're going to be right back in just a moment.
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9: Welcome back to the Financial Symphony, and you may be asking yourself, why do they call this show a symphony? We haven't had any music, we haven't had any singing, anything like that. John Stillman has not done that, as he has many times before. Neither has Jake, but maybe we'll get to that sometime.
10: The night is young, though.
9: Yeah, you never know. you never know what's going to happen here. John, with all the animals on your farm, I got something here I bet you didn't know. I read this week, you know, a lot of people are allergic to cats, for example. Cat dander causes them to break out or, you know, have some form of an allergy to that kind of thing. But did you know that animals can be allergic to humans?
10: Well, this would explain some things about our dear departed Tater, who sneezed constantly. In fact, when I got her from the Durham shelter, they had named her Allegra in the Durham shelter, which we always thought was a weird name to name a shelter dog.
9: Tater was a dog, so, you know,
10: changed it to Tater as soon as we got home. But we realized years later, you know what? Maybe it's because of the constant sneezing that they named her Allegra. And maybe the constant sneezing was because she was allergic to us. I don't know.
12: I think that's much more likely, frankly, number one. Number two, I find it interesting that the name Allegra was strange for you, but Tater was right at home. That's that doesn't correlate in my mind, but I digress.
9: I love it.
10: Fair enough.
9: Oh, man. We're thinking along the same lines here.
12: That's right.
9: But I've gotten so used to it over the years that I haven't even thought about that in a long time.
12: But I won't talk ill of the departed, though.
9: So. Yeah. Let's get back to our discussion about Betty White and doing some retirement planning with Betty White. Betty White was hilarious. She was great. Everybody loved her. She lived to be almost 100 years old. And we had that earlier quote, I'm a health nut. I have a two-story house and a very bad memory, so I'm up and down those stairs all day. That's so good. But another thing that Betty White said, and this will echo the thoughts of a lot of people out there listening to the show today. You know, John and I have discussed in the past about how a lot of people don't really want to retire. And Betty White once said, retirement is not in my vocabulary. They aren't going to get rid of me that way. What do you guys make of that particular statement?
10: Yeah, well, I mean, we certainly do have a lot of folks who say they don't want to retire. And sometimes it's a defense mechanism. Like, I think sometimes they know that financially the numbers aren't there for them to be able to retire. So they're convincing everyone else and probably themselves that they don't actually want to retire anyway. But then there are other people who absolutely could retire financially. And they know that they could retire, but they like the job. And they're happy to keep doing it. They like the people they work with. They're excited about the projects they're working on. And they're fine to just keep working indefinitely, which is fine. But we also have to plan around things like, well, what if your employer decides that maybe having an 87-year-old as the head of sales is no longer what they want? Or, you know, maybe your health doesn't allow you to continue working. You know, it could be something happens with your company. Maybe your company gets acquired and you end up out of a job that way. So sometimes you get forced into retirement that way, and we have to plan around that.
9: Yeah, that's for sure. And, you know, one other thing that we've talked about a lot on this show over the years is how, you know, once you retire, you're going to lose a lot of that contact with other people. You may spend a lot of time with your coworkers or whatever, but once you're out of the workplace, you're probably not going to end up hanging out with them. And, you know, the social aspects are so important. And getting back to Betty White, she once said, people have told me, Betty, Facebook is a great way to keep in touch with old friends. And then she said, at my age, if I wanted to keep in touch with old friends, I'd need a Ouija board. Yeah. All her friends are gone. That makes a lot of sense.
10: Yeah. Well, and that's just, I guess, one of the reasons it's harder for people to maintain connections with some of their friends in retirement, because their friends are no longer here. I mean, my parents are not that old. They're in their early 70s. Dad is just about to turn 72. Mom will be 72 next year. And they're starting to see some of this where it's like, oh, wow, like some of our peers are dying. Mm-hmm. And it's a little bit jarring when you get to that age in life where it's like, you know, they didn't crash their helicopter. They just died. And so that, you know, it's tough on an emotional level to deal with it. Well, that's the stage of life that I'm in. But just thinking about this in terms of actually being social in retirement, it doesn't come as naturally for some people as they assume that it will. Because you think, yeah, I'll still be friends with the people at the office. No, you won't. I'll now have the opportunity to make new friends in the neighborhood. Well, maybe, but they're probably kind of already ensconced in their own social life and social group, or they're just not social people. And, you know, people always talk about how Jesus was remarkable because he made 12 best friends in his 30s, and nobody else can make that many friends that late in life. It doesn't get any better when you're retirement age. And so unless you have some kind of built-in social network, your church or some kind of group that you volunteer with, it can be kind of hard to stay social in retirement.
12: 100%. And moreover, I think it's a reminder that in all seriousness, life is short. You know, John made a spiritual reference. The Bible says in the book of James, life is a vapor. It appears for a little time and vanishes away. And spend less time worrying about whether you can retire because you haven't gotten the clarity, because you're nervous about it, and spend more time making purposeful decisions, saying, I know life is short. I want to seize the reins and enjoy those golden years of retirement. And so let's make plans now. That clarity is invaluable.
9: I could pass along another thought, and I've learned this from experience, that particularly for men, they're not nearly as good about maintaining those old relationships with friends as women are.
10: Well, that's
9: so much better.
10: That reminds me of the old John Mulaney bit where he says, you know, you think your dad had friends when you were a kid? Your dad did not have friends. Your mom had friends, and they had husbands. But yeah, that is right. Not the same as your dad's friends.
9: That's exactly right. Yeah,
12: that's right. Hey, I would say I have, like, of the people that are friendly with me, 80% of them are through associations of such, and maybe 20% of them are actually people that are friends. That's exactly right. And I'm sure I'm on the 80% list with somebody else, I'm sure.
9: Oh, yeah. Yeah, I'm in that category, too. And my wife has these three best friends she's had since they were in, like, junior high. And, you know, they still get together on a regular basis. They talk to each other all the time. You know, I don't do that. You know, my best friend in high school died, and I can't really think of anybody else that I'm that close with from back in the day. So, you know, it happens. The older you get, the better you get, unless you're a banana. That's a very that's a very appealing statement from Betty White. What do you think?
10: The older you get, the better you get. Well, I mean, certainly with age comes wisdom, right? So there are people that as they get older, they just have more and more life experience to share. And we definitely have seen people who it's like they're getting better with age and retirement because they no longer have the stress of work weighing them down. You know, for some people, like, their career gives them life, and for other people, it really drains them. And so, yeah, I mean, I could give you a couple dozen clients that I'd say have just flourished in retirement because of not having that emotional and mental weight on them all the time.
9: And if you'd like to have a conversation with John Stillman, well, maybe you don't like John. You would rather meet with Jake. Hey, that's cool. Go to meetwithrosewood.com. Meetwithrosewood.com. If you want to get in touch and talk about getting to and through retirement, there are the guys to talk to. You can also call 800-545-2991 or text, whatever. You're listening to the Financial Symphony. I'm Ron Stutz, along with John Stillman and Jake Dozier, and we're going to be right back with more in just a moment.
1: We're about to spend a few weeks at New Hope Church talking about what comes after death. I'm Pastor Adam, and I think this conversation matters because for a lot of us, heaven isn't just something we wonder about. There's a person attached to that question. We believe what the Bible says, but we still miss them. We wish we knew more. So we're going to open up the Bible and talk about what we can know, what God has promised, and the comfort we can find there. It's called Afterlife, a series on heaven, and I'd love to have you with us this September at New Hope Church in Durham.
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9: 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And they also incorporate other aspects of your life, the lifestyle you want in retirement, what your hopes and dreams are. First of all, it's important to get to know you. Can't put together a plan without knowing you and what's important to you. So keep all that in mind. Hey, you know, let me just say that baby boomers make up a big portion of Rosewood Wealth Management clients. I'm a baby boomer myself. Baby boomers were born in between 1946 and 1964, which means that they range from 64 to 80. And, you know, we talk about baby boomers a lot in society these days, but let me just ask you, John and Jake, what percentage of your client base is part of the baby boomer generation?
10: It's about 2/3 of it right now. Realistically, you would probably say it's even a higher proportion than that. It's just that so many folks have sent their children to us that has lowered the overall age profile. If we're talking baby boomers and their children, it's probably closer to 75% of the client base.
12: Yeah. And furthermore, the folks who typically reach out to us, they're in their late 50s, they're in their early 60s. So they're either right at the tail end of baby boomers or they're right at the next generation. And why is that? It's not because we won't meet with other folks. It's because retirement planning is really, that's sort of the most critical time. You know, you don't want to do retirement planning after you're retired, although that's a good time to do it, but a better time to do it is before you retire. But you also, you know, it's a little bit more difficult to conceptually wrap your mind around when you're 15 years away from retiring. It feels like a faraway goal. So oftentimes that 5 to 10 years leading up to retirement is the optimal time to say, okay, am I on track? Am I meeting my goals? Am I achieving what I need to? What do I need to change so that I can get there? The best time to plant a tree is 20 years ago, but the second best time is today. Yeah.
10: This is also changing, by the way, because this year, 2026, is the first year that the first cohort of Gen Xers is turning 62. So we have Gen Xers who are now eligible to start their Social Security. Doesn't mean that they should at 62, but they're eligible. So, you know, it's kind of a shift happening there.
9: Yeah, the point is
12: a statistic that last year, I think it was 13,000 people per day are turning 65 in America. So, man, that the tail end of that baby boomer generation is coming, and it emphasizes how important this conversation really is.
9: That is really a remarkable statistic there. You know, the point is that there are older clients who are helped every day by the folks at Rosewood Wealth Management. There are younger ones as well, but the majority are in that baby boomer generation. It seems that there's a completely different set of financial challenges faced by baby boomers compared to what their parents faced. What are some of those unique challenges?
10: The two major ones that jump out to me are the lack of pensions being one. That previous generation, I won't say almost everybody had a pension, but certainly a much higher percentage of the population had some sort of retirement pension. Now for people retiring, it's very rare that you're going to have a pension from a private employer. There are a few still, but mostly it's going to be state or federal employees that are going to have a retirement pension. And the other thing would be the whole sandwich generation thing where, you know, they're taking care of their kids who just can't really get going career-wise and also their parents who are, you know, in the nursing home.
12: I find that that baby boomer generation has a unique perspective, especially as it pertains to that sandwich idea. You know, I think one of the things that people don't emphasize enough in their planning is planning for the unexpected medical events like long-term care, like major illnesses, what have you. But the baby boomer generation, you know, the sandwich moniker is appropriate in that they've seen their parents go through home health care, assisted health care, long-term care, hospice, and they're also recognize how important it is that their kids get prepared. Not that they themselves don't need to be prepared, but they're living both sides of the coin, and it is a huge shift. And I think that over the next 15, 20 years or more, we're going to see a huge shift in that industry because of the experience of the baby boomers, which is probably a whole nother show on a different day entirely.
9: Sure. Now, do you guys find that there are specific financial fears or concerns among the baby boomer generation that you keep hearing over and over again?
10: What do you think on that, Jake? There's maybe a couple that come to mind for me, but I'd be interested to hear your knee-jerk thoughts.
12: I think the biggest one, back to what John said just a moment ago, which is the lack of pensions. What that births is this gnawing concern of, am I going to be okay in retirement? Is my money going to last as long as I do? And I don't say that truly out of like a fear-mongering element. But, you know, I read a statistic that said 6% of Americans have pensions, of which 2/3 of that 6%, so 4 of the 6, are government employees. So 2% of Americans have pensions from non-government organizations outside of Social Security. That is startling because that the old adage of having sort of this three-legged stool to support you in retirement, where you've got pensions, you've got Social Security, you've got assets, you're eliminating one of the legs of the stool. And now it comes down to Social Security and assets. And when you look at the looming potential, not potential, the looming deficit as it stands presently with Social Security and how that deficit is going to be exacerbated come 2032, it means that the onus of retirement preparation is on you and your shoulders alone. There is no bailout provision that is worthwhile for you to rest your laurels on. That translates to me as, okay, I need to be that much better of a steward of my finances, and my preparation is that much more important. That seems like to me the in-your-face concern that I hear most often. Maybe it's not always said like that, but that seems like the underarching concern I see from time and time again.
9: I know that we talked about how new people are coming on all the time, and you're meeting new folks and getting to know them. In general, what are some of the mistakes that that are made by baby boomers when it comes to their retirement planning?
10: Too much risk in the investments is one, and a lot of that is just, you know, you've been aggressively investing for a lot of years and it's done well for you, so why not keep doing it? Well, it's different when you need that money for income in a couple of years. Lack of tax planning maybe is the biggest thing. Just not a lot of strategy happening for most people in terms of thinking about not just this year's taxes. I mean, a lot of people only think about taxes when it's March and they say, oh, we got to file our taxes. Well, that's tax preparation. That's not planning. Tax planning can be looking out at the next decade or two and saying, how do we pay the least amount of taxes over the next 20 years? What do we need to do today? I would say I don't see many people doing that until they come visit.
12: And I hate to say it, but I think a lot of it is systemic of our industry, because a majority of financial advisors, if you walk into a bank or an insurance company or, you know, a big company, they call it a wirehouse, like a, you know, like a big corporation, I won't name names, but point being is a lot of the times they're told by their compliance people, you are not allowed to talk about taxes. Like, you're not allowed to mention the tax impacts of investments or, you know, the tax ramifications or strategies. You have to say, talk to your accountant. But in reality, like John mentioned, many accountants are just preparers, and that doesn't mean they're bad at their job. It means that that's their duty, is to file paperwork, not to get ahead of taxes. And so where are you getting that tax planning advice? If it's ChatGPT or you're hoping H&R Block gives you, fills in those blanks for you, unfortunately, you're going to have a bad time.
9: You're listening to The Financial Symphony with John Stillman and Jake Dozer, Rosewood Wealth Management, and we're talking about specifically baby boomers here. In your opinion, guys, what are the top three things, let's break it down here, that baby boomers ought to make sure they've addressed as part of their retirement plan?
10: All right. I'll do my three. You see if they match, Jake. I'm going to say you have to have your income plan figured out. Where are the paychecks going to come from? You have to have the tax plan figured out. And I'll say you really need to figure out the legacy plan. A lot of people say, well, leaving an inheritance to my kids isn't that important, but most people are going to leave money behind, so let's be as efficient with it as possible.
12: 100%. I think that, you know, it's yin and yang. It's two sides of the same coin. An income plan dictates what lifestyle you want to live. The legacy plan dictates what happens with the leftovers. So maybe the way you approach the legacy question is not necessarily how much want I leave to the kids, but rather, do I want to emphasize that by living sort of my current life, or do I want to de-emphasize that by living above my current means because I can afford to do so? But that requires you knowing how much you can afford to live on in retirement. So it all is birthed first out of an income plan. In fact, if you are investing your money without an income plan, you are totally backwards, right? You've got the cart ahead of the horse. Most folks approach it, well, I've got investments and I feel like I'm a middle of the road risk taker, and that's my retirement plan. My friend, that is not going to do you. You first need to figure out what you want to accomplish in life. Then you need to set up your investments to support it. And then you need to figure out how to unwind that ball of wax and pay the least amount to Uncle Sam. Right. So like, these things need to act in tandem. Imagine that Venn diagram they used to draw in elementary school. You can't have one thing without the other. There's going to be overlap. And those three things, I would agree with John, and not because we're business partners, are paramount.
10: And if you feel like you're maybe lacking in any one of those areas, first of all, don't feel bad. Most people are lacking in at least one of those areas, if not all three. So no time like the present to start the process of fixing that with your 15-minute retirement ready phone call, which Ron is going to tell you about.
9: 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It's tax planning. It's legacy planning. It's all kinds of strategies that you might not know about if you're trying to do it on your own. We have more coming up in a moment. 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
9: 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Make it happen that way. Time now to answer some questions that have come in from our listeners. First of all, we're going to go to Carborough, where it's always 1 degree cooler. Mike has a question for him. I'm nearing 50 and so far have always done my own investing outside of what's already available through my workplace. But as I get closer to retirement age, it has me wondering if I should pursue a financial advisor. How much control will I have over my finances if I'm working with somebody else?
10: Well, most people, this is never an issue, but occasionally you'll have somebody that says, hey, I tried to withdraw money from my account, and it's saying I can't do it because there's no cash in the account. And I tried to make some trades, and it's saying I can't do that because it's a managed account. Well, yes, it's not going to let you get on and make trades in the account that we're managing. That would kind of defeat the purpose of what we're trying to do for you. So, yes, in those cases, it will sometimes inconvenience people to feel like they have to ask for cash. But the reality is, usually we have your plan set up in such a way that you have other cash available to you, and it's not like you need cash overnight a lot of times. So those cases tend to be few and far between. But you know, I guess letting go of the control, Jake, for some people is tougher.
12: It is. And I think also it depends on what your relationship is with the financial advisor that you're looking for. Or is your definition of success with a financial advisor somebody who's day trading on your behalf? Unfortunately, Rosewood Wealth Management is not for you, because that just is not our philosophy, nor does any financial advisor really espouse that out there at all. If your goal is helping you to make the larger decisions in concert with your plan, such as with which funds do I sell at what time in order to create income so that I'm not hurting myself long-term in retirement, that's a healthier way, I would submit, to think about retirement planning. And it helps you realize that the conduit through which you work with a financial advisor is the management of your assets. But that is not what you're paying for. What you're paying for is the holistic planning that derives those decisions. So if those are the type of decisions you're making, a retirement planner is the right fit for you. If you're looking for somebody to find you the next Amazon before it goes big, you probably should listen to a different show, unfortunately.
9: Jake, I love what you just said. You said something in concert with your plan that fits right into the whole philosophy of the financial symphony.
12: Oh, that was on purpose. That's for sure.
9: Okay. All right.
12: I'd like to take credit for that, of course.
9: Next question here is from Paul in Durham. And Paul says, this is a good one. Paul says, my brother-in-law seems to think the stock market will crash by Christmas. If he's right, where should I be putting my money right now?
12: You should sell all your investments, cash it all out, buy gold bricks, and bury it in your backyard. Said no one ever. Just to clarify, that is not financial advice. Somebody much smarter than me in compliance makes me emphasize that sarcasm was not real. No, in all seriousness, you know, you got to be right twice when you're getting out of the market. When to get out and when to get back in. You also have to ask yourself, you know, what's really your game plan here? Is your game plan, I need to spend all of my money immediately after Christmas? Well, then, yeah, if you're going to spend all of your money that you've worked your whole life saving immediately after Christmas, sure, you should sell out of the market. But if your goal, like most folks, is I need for the next 20 or 30 years for my money to continue working for me, because like Ron mentioned at the beginning of the show, the goal is to get through retirement, not just to it. Well, then that means that your brother-in-law's advice probably should be stored where the rest of the advice from your brother-in-law goes, which is a place that I won't mention on the radio.
9: Yeah, you want to, you know, you don't want to take financial advice from your brother-in-law.
12: Generally speaking, that's true. Although I do love my brother-in-law. If he's listening, Drew, yeah, You're the man. But we both.
9: But his financial situation may not be the same.
12: That's correct.
9: Hey, one more question here today, and we're going to go to Snow Camp for this one. Haven't had a question from Snow Camp in quite some time. And it is from Dave. Dave says, is a donor-advised fund a valuable enough benefit to set up? Or should I just donate directly to charities and get the tax write-offs that way?
10: Well, it's a good question. I'm glad you're thinking about this, Dave. We do use donor-advised funds a lot. That's certainly a strategy that we recommend to a lot of folks. Doesn't mean that you should do it necessarily. That's part of the tax plan discussion that we're having with people. The way it works, just to give you sort of a cheat sheet on the donor advised fund, is you put the money into the donor advised fund, you get the tax write-off when you put the money in there. And then you can give money to charities for the rest of your life from that fund. You could give it all the next year from that fund. You don't then get a deduction when you give it to the charity. You already got the deduction when you put it in the donor advised fund. But once it's in the donor advised fund, you can't leave it to your kids. You can't spend it on a cruise. Like, it only can go to nonprofits at that point. The use case for it might be something like, let's suppose that you sold a piece of property and you had a lot of capital gains that you realized this year. And it would actually really benefit you to have a nice big deduction on your taxes this year. So what you might do is plop 50 grand into a donor advised fund. You get that $50,000 deduction this year, and then you're going to give it to charities over the course of the next 5 or 10 years. You're basically just prepaying your charitable giving for the next however long. But you're realizing that deduction this year, in a year that it might be more valuable to you, as opposed to a future year where it might not help you as much. That's the quick story on donor advised funds, and a great example of something that we don't want to give a blanket, you should use that, or you shouldn't. No, it's, you need to look at it in your case and your situation and all these questions, really, Mike, Paul, and Dave. All great examples of things that we can talk about in your 15-minute retirement-ready phone call when you schedule it.
9: 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That's where it will start, a 15-minute retirement-ready phone call. Kind of get to know each other a little bit and then decide if you like to work together. Hey, it's just that simple. You're under no obligation.

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0: is being fomented. And man, what a pocket full of change you just gave me in all those 25-cent words. Jeez yeah. Louise.
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4: 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The material presented is intended to be general information and should not be construed by any consumer as the rendering of personalized investment advice.
5: I'm Rebecca Johnson, and I'm part of the Will Johnson Building team. So we just lay it out for them. This is what this is going to look like. Here's a calendar. You can see this. There's transparency in this. This is a list of questions we're going to go through in this meeting. If you don't know the answers, no worries. We're going to walk you through it. But as we've grown, we realize clients are different. There's different styles. There's different ways of doing things. But we want a clear roadmap so we can all get there together. And showing that to the client has made life easier for everybody because they know it's there. The same thing with the punch list. If they can see there's a punch list, and they can see it's on our list, they don't have to worry about it being on their list. So simply sharing that document with them that they can see it's made to the list and they know we're not going to leave till it's X'd out is everything.
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2: Hi, this is Adam Bishop, senior pastor at New Hope Church, and I'm excited you tuned in for today's message. You see, I believe God has something especially for you, so let's jump in and see what the Bible has to say.
3: Hey, it's great to see all of you here on our campus. I want to welcome everybody joining us online. If we've never met, my name's Adam, and I serve as senior pastor here. And man, we've been looking forward to this day for quite some time. Excited to kick off this series, going to talk about heaven. It's going to be a good time. But let me let you know real quick, when we wrap up today, we're going to be baptizing. I think this is worth celebrating, y'all. We're going to be baptizing 10 people after this service. So can we celebrate that? 10 more after the next service. So if you can hang around, we'll do that probably about 10 minutes after the service wraps up out there. The baptistry is going to be a great celebration. And we'd love to have you join us for that. Also, on your way out today, one of our volunteers is going to hand you this packet that says Afterlife, the title of our series. And there's a lot of really good information in here, things that are happening this fall. In fact, all of the important dates between now and the end of the year. And I cannot believe I'm actually saying that out loud. I'm not sure where this year went. But this will be super helpful just to kind of keep you up on everything happening in the life of New Hope. So make sure you grab one of those on your way out today. If you got your message notes on your way in, grab those. If you'd rather take your notes digitally, you can use the Bible app there through YouVersion. But we like to take notes here because it actually increases the likelihood that we will put something into practice. And at the end of the day, that's why we study the Bible. It's not just

0: so that we can learn more information. It's so that we can actually put it into practice. Let me give you the title for today's message, and you'll kind of see where we're going. It's actually a question, and the question is simply this: what won't be in heaven? And the Bible doesn't give us all of the answers that we would prefer when it comes to heaven, but the passage we're going to look at today in the book of Revelation, if you don't have a Bible, that's all right. We'll put the verses up here on the screen for you. But this passage gives us a really good list of some things that we experience here on earth that we will no longer experience when we get to heaven. And that's really encouraging. And I hope that today's message is just that for you, that it's encouraging, that it gives you hope. But I also wanted to give you a little bit of a preview. Again, it's a 3-week series. It's not very long, but I wanted to go ahead and let you know kind of the progression of what we're going to be doing over these next 3 weeks. So obviously today we're going to talk about what won't be in heaven. And then next Sunday, I'd love to invite you back. We'll talk about what heaven will be like. I'll answer every question you've ever had, all right? So it'll be amazing. How old are you going to be? Will everybody know who you are? I'm not going to answer the first one. I will answer the second one. What type of body will you have? Will your pets be in heaven with you? Depends on what the pet was. I'm just going to say that, all right? So I'll leave that one there. So we'll talk about, like, when I have loved ones that pass away now, do they go to, like, heaven now, or do they have to go somewhere and wait for Jesus to return? When we go to heaven now, is it the heaven we're going to be in for all of eternity, or is that heaven yet to have been created? What about my resurrected body? How does all of that fit into that? So next Sunday, we're going to talk about all of those things. I think it's going to be super helpful and encouraging. And then we're going to wrap up this series talking about heavenly beings. We're going to do a whole message on angels and demons because they started off in heaven. So even before we were created, a third of the angels rebelled, led by Lucifer. We now call him Satan. And we're going to talk about that. And we're going to talk about how they are still currently active in our world today, that it's all over scripture, talking about the unseen realm and things like that. And then we're going to try to connect that and tie that into this, all of the things that are in the news these days about UFOs and UAPs. And do those have anything to do with each other? And Pastor Nick's going to teach that part. It's going to be fantastic. I'll just bring him up here and hand the baton to him. And he'll answer all of those questions. So that's going to be kind of fun. I'm going to wear my ET shirt from the 80s. It's going to be a good day, all right? So you'll want to be here for that day as we probably do something that will go viral. So that'll be a lot of fun, all right? That'll be a lot of fun. We might do that in 2 weeks. I don't know. We'll see how many emails we get over the next couple weeks. That'll be fun, all right? But it's going to be a good series. I'm glad you're here. Let's look into our passage today, again from the book of Revelation. We did a whole series on Revelation last fall. So we'll reference Revelation here and there, but if you missed that series, it might be worth checking out. This is the Apostle John. He's recording this as he sees it. So you'll see him using some eye language because he's recording this, and it's helpful for us to see. This is towards the end of everything he saw on the island of Patmos. But Revelation chapter 21, starting in verse 3, he says, "And I heard a loud voice from the throne saying, 'Look, God's dwelling place is now among the people, and he will dwell with them.'" He's describing heaven. "They will be his people, and God himself will be with them and will be their God." Now look at verse 4. This is where we kind of get our insight for today's message. "He will wipe away every tear from their eyes. There will be no more death or mourning or crying or pain. For the old order of things has passed away. He who was seated on the throne said, 'I am making everything new.' And then he said, 'Write this down, for these words are trustworthy and true.'" And that's exactly what John did. That's why we have the book of Revelation. That's a pretty amazing list there that we see of things that will not exist when we get to heaven one day. So before I give you that list, let me give you the big idea. Again, if you're taking notes, this is what I want to make sure we don't miss. What hurts here on this earth in this lifetime, it won't last forever. And somebody came to church on the kickoff of a new series called Afterlife just to hear that good news today, because you're walking through something. You're walking through a painful experience. It might be with your physical health. It might be in a relationship. Maybe you recently lost your job. Maybe you've got something happening with one of your adult kids, and things are not good. And here's what's challenging about going through anything that's painful. It always feels permanent. It's one of the greatest lies that the enemy can start to get our heads all wrapped up into. But that's how it feels. When you're walking through something painful, it always feels permanent. And right off the bat, regardless of what you're walking through today, regardless of how challenging or terrible your circumstances Maybe, here's what the truth of God's word says that I would encourage you to receive and accept by faith, that what hurts here, it won't last forever. It's going to have an expiration date. It's not going to go with you. It's not going to follow you there. And that's part of the hope that we have as Christ followers, is that whatever we're walking through right now, it's not permanent. It's not going to go with us. But as we look at the words that we just read, we get a list. And this is a really helpful list. And as I go through this list, there's going to be some things on this list that some of you are actually facing right now. And going through the list isn't going to remove that. Doesn't mean you're going to leave here today and no longer be walking through that. But what it's going to show us is that we have the hope of heaven. That we can look forward to the day where we're no longer experiencing whatever it is we're walking through today. But let's get to the list. Here's the first thing I want you to see in heaven. We'll not be in heaven. First of all, in heaven, there will be no more sickness. No more sickness. Now, part of the sickness that our bodies endure is what we kind of refer to as aging. Like aging and getting older is kind of a byproduct of just the sickness that gets into our bodies. Like we have an expiration date. That's what I'm trying to say, all right? That's kind of how it goes. I mean, sometimes people, like, they get, you know, super crazy about working out, and they're like, you know, my biological age is 67, but my physiological age is 22. I'm like, I mean, what does that even mean, right? I don't know what we're supposed to do with that. It's like, good luck. It's still going to get you. I don't know what to tell you, all right? It's going to catch up with you. I mean, it's just part of getting older. I mean, I'm closer to 50 now than I am 40, and I just don't like it because now things hurt, and I don't know why. I mean, it'd be awesome if I was like, I pulled my hamstring running a marathon. That'd be cool. Y'all be like, you're awesome. I pulled my hamstring, get out of bed. Like, I don't know what happened, right? It's like, you hurt, you don't know why. Like, I've got these glasses that they keep updating the prescription. It's like my eyes just keep getting worse and worse. And these are like progressive lenses, which means I have no peripheral vision. None. Literally last week, someone's talking to me beside me. I guess my hearing is going back too. I had no idea. Didn't know they were there. Didn't know they were talking. My wife tapped me on the arm and went, Adam, they're talking to you. And I'm like, hi. I mean, it's just like, what are we doing? Like, how did this happen? Like, how did I get here, right? What happened? Because we have to battle with this sickness just getting older. But then there's the real list. Y'all know the real list. The cancer. When they find the tumor. Someone gets diagnosed with ALS. When a parent gets diagnosed with dementia. Now we're dealing in a world of sickness where things get real, real fast. And part of what's challenging as a Christ follower is to just acknowledge that we're never promised from Scripture that these bodies here on this earth won't deal with sickness. We don't get a pass. Just because we're Christ followers, it doesn't mean that we get a pass from dealing with sicknesses here on this earth. But what we do have is the hope that one day we won't face sickness any longer. That words like prescription won't exist. Isn't that remarkable? So what kind of body will I be in where I no longer have to deal with sickness? I'm going to go into that next week. It's going to be really encouraging to see the promise of Scripture and the new bodies that we're going to receive and how we'll no longer have to deal with sickness. Number two, the second thing that will not be in heaven. In heaven, there will be no sadness. There'll be no sadness. If sickness is the pain I feel in my body, sadness is the pain I feel in my heart. And did you catch the verse there? It says that he will wipe every tear from their eyes. Sometimes the most challenging things that we walk through in life aren't tied to any type of physical ailment. It's tied to the pain we experience on the inside, the grief, the despair, the anxiety, the depression, the sadness, the loneliness. And churches historically, the church historically has not always done a really good job with these things. But can I just encourage you for a moment? Listen, you can love Jesus and not be sinning and still be depressed. Okay? Like that's just part of what we walk through sometimes as people. And if you're walking through that today, I'm glad you're here. I hope that today is an encouragement to you. And what we're going to do when we finish up this series in a few weeks is we're going to roll right into a four-week series on mental and emotional health. It's going to be called, I Guess I Just Feel Like, and we're going to talk about all the things that we feel. Okay, 4-week series on mental and emotional health. Now, I'm not a licensed Christian psychiatrist or anything like that, but I am going to unpack God's word, and we're going to see how it guides us. We're going to see how it can help us. But I think one of the things that we're going to be most encouraged by in this series is some of the people from the Bible that we think of as heroes of our faith were clinically depressed while walking with God. And I think we're going to get a different perspective on maybe some things that, again, historically, the church just hasn't always looked at. And if you're walking through that, or you know somebody's walking through that, I just want you to be here, and I want you to be encouraged, and I want you to see how God's grace can still shower over you and encourage you. So I'm not going to really unpack all of that today. We're just going to claim the truth that one day when we get there, we're not going to have to deal with that sadness anymore at a heart level, that despair anymore in a heart level. And then in a few weeks, like I said, we're going to spend 4 weeks unpacking that. Number three, in heaven, there will be no more suffering. No more suffering. Now, obviously, you suffer from sickness. Obviously, you suffer from sadness. But what I'm talking about is suffering that's happening all around us. Suffering that's happening in the world. Even skeptics, maybe you're a skeptic. Maybe you got invited here today, or maybe you're just checking us out online. You're not really sure about this whole Jesus thing, and that's okay. We're super glad that you're here. We hope you feel welcomed and loved, and we're grateful for your just presence with us. But even a skeptic, someone who doesn't claim faith, could look at this world and go, things are not as they should be. Like, this is not how things are supposed to be. Children should not go to bed hungry at night. People shouldn't be living without clean drinking water. People shouldn't be trafficked. There's just things happening in our world. The amount of suffering, church, that is happening in our world, it's unfathomable. Can you imagine from God's perspective? I mean, we're touched by suffering from time to time, or when we read about it, or when we experience it. But from God's perspective, he sees all of human suffering at all time in real time in his presence. And someone says, well, then why doesn't God stop it? Why doesn't he just send Jesus to return? And if Jesus returns, all of the suffering would stop. Why doesn't he do that? Well, we actually get the answer in God's word. The answer is because he's being patient. He's not being slow. He's being patient. He's not being slow to send Jesus to return. He's being patient because the moment Jesus returns, there's no longer the opportunity for people to receive Jesus as their savior. God's desire, God's will is that all would come to faith in Jesus Christ. We see that from his word. So he's being patient. He's giving people a longer opportunity to receive his son. But when you come into contact with suffering, real suffering, you see it, you know it, and something inside of you says, this should not be. I was reminded of this about a year and a half ago. My wife, Morgan, and I, we were down in the Dominican Republic. And if you're new around here, we have a sister church in the Dominican Republic in a little village called Las Lomas. And the church is called Jehovah Nisi. Pastor Ezekiel leads that church. We have teams that go down there several times a year. We've actually got a team that'll be leaving here in just a couple of weeks. And that's our sister church. And many of you have gone down there and served. And it's just a remarkable partnership that we have. We feel super blessed. Part of the partnership with Jehovah Nisi is also a partnership through an organization called Compassion International, which has been around for decades. And you can sponsor children through Compassion International for a set amount that you pay every single month. And that money then makes sure that child is fed, make sure they get to go to school, make sure they receive teaching of God's word. And I've been a big fan of Compassion for many, many years. The thing I love the most about Compassion is that they do everything on the ground through a local church. So Jehovah Nisi, Pastor Ezekiel's church, is one of the churches that Compassion partners with. Like our family, we sponsor a little girl that lives in Las Lomas, and she goes to Jehovah Nisi. And when she goes there to get her meal, when she goes there to go to school, when she goes there to hear God's word taught, there's not a big banner hanging up that says Compassion. She's just going to her local church. She's just getting to know the pastors and the adults there that love. And I love that. I love how they do things through the local church. And we've built a new kitchen at that church, and we're working on building a computer lab in the future. And we're trying to expand their resources and opportunities so that more children can be fed in that village and more children can hear about Jesus. And it's a really beautiful thing. We sponsored close to 300 children last March on Compassion Sunday here in New Hope. So it's just a remarkable thing. So Morgan and I were down in the Dominican Republic about a year and a half ago. We were not at Jehovah Nisi. We're actually on the other side of the island. And we were with some of the leadership from Compassion. In fact, Jonathan Almonte, who spoke here last March, we were there with him, some other pastors and their wives. And we got up one morning and we knew we were going somewhere. We hopped on a bus. I wasn't exactly sure where we were going. And we went to somewhere called a Bate. And I didn't know what this was. I was not familiar with this term, but we turned off of the road. And all I can describe is we just got on a dirt road. And as far as you could see, it was just sugar cane just growing everywhere. And what I began to learn is that these Bates are basically thousands and thousands of acres around a sugar mill and sugarcane fields. And people live there and they work there. And basically the companies that own the land and they own the mill, and if I can just say this, they pretty much own the people too. It's about as close to modern day slavery as you can find. There's 425 active Bates in the Dominican Republic, and the United Nations estimates around 200,000 people currently living in one of these Bates in the Dominican Republic. There's no formal documentation for any of the people who live there, because part of what happens when they get stuck living there is they literally have no citizenship. They have no ID. They don't exist, okay, except for in God's eyes. And we're going through, and all of a sudden we get to these, just like, to say shack would honestly be overstating what these living conditions were like, where people live. And they're trapped. Like, there's nothing they can do. The men work in these fields all day. And I had two simultaneous emotions. Like, one was confusion. Like, what is this? And the other was just anger. Like, this shouldn't be. Like, this is not how things should be. And we had passed what looked like a school that was being built, and I asked about that, and they're like, well, yeah, they shut that down because they don't want a school here, because if the kids go to school and learn, then, you know, when they turn 18, they'll leave, and so everything is designed to keep them here. And it's just heartbreaking. And then we go to this little tiny church. I mean, tiny little church. And again, it's a church that partners with Compassion. And about 12 o'clock, I mean, out of nowhere, it was like 150 kids just descended upon that church, like from all over the place. They did live in these little, and they all came there for lunch. These are all children who are being sponsored by family, and they get to go eat, they go to school, and they get to hear about Jesus. And it was like instantly, I went from confusion and anger to like my spirit being uplifted, because all of these kids were just as happy as they could be. Like, they were excited. They're excited to see each other. They're excited to see us. They're excited to see the pastors. And like, and when a bunch of kids show up, like, let's just be real for a second. I mean, little toddlers, like, they're super cute. I mean, can we just all acknowledge that? They're sinners, but like, they're super cute, right? Like, they got sin nature too, but like, they're really cute. And so people kind of gravitate towards them. I was a middle school pastor back in the day. So I think they're cute, but like, I looked for like the teenagers, and I like to hang out with them. So I found this table. These guys were sitting there. So I just went and sat down with them, and you know, we don't speak the same language, but I speak the language of baseball, and the Dominican Republic sends a lot of baseball players. In fact, there are 93 baseball players from the DR on opening day rosters just this past season, and so baseball's a really big deal. So we start talking about baseball players. In fact, I brought a picture to show you. We're sitting talking about baseball, and took a little selfie with them, and they keep talking about Juan Soto because he's from the DR, and I'm like, yeah, but he plays for the Mets. I'm like, I mean... And I'm trying to explain to them how you don't want to cheer for the Mets. And like, Ronald Acuna Jr. plays for Los Bravos, like the Braves. And I'm trying to, and they liked Acuna, so we're having a good time. So we're sitting there talking and, you know, trying to talk and communicate about baseball. And then Morgan came and she sat down at the same table. And when she sat down, like, I noticed they all kind of like stopped paying attention to me, and they locked in on her pretty quickly, right? And I picked up on this. And so I looked at her and I was like, Bonita, you know, and... which means pretty or beautiful. And they're all like, see. I was like, right here, boys. So I want to make sure they understood. And then they all start fist bumping me once they realize she was my wife. You know, it's kind of the universal language. But then, like, they left me. I took another picture. And they went and sat with her. So those are smart young men. They left me. And they went and hung out with my wife. And in the middle of this suffering, I was so encouraged by these kids and their outlook. And the reason why they have a great outlook is they know they're going to get out of this. So over the last 15 to 20 years, in just this one Bate, Compassion has managed to get 500 kids out of these living conditions. Okay? 500 kids. Yeah, that's worth celebrating. It takes, these things are happening in the world we live in right now. It takes 15 years to go through the documentation process to establish citizenship. And Compassion, when you start sponsoring a child, they enter into that 15-year process. When they turn 18, they have all their paperwork, they have their citizenship, they've been educated, they can go to college, they can go take careers. What Compassion is doing, and when you see this type of generational thing that's happening of oppression and where people have no options, you've got to play the long game. You've got to play the long game. So what's going to eventually happen is there will be no adults left to run the Bataille because all of the kids would have left when they turned 18. We're going to shut the thing down, right? That's how it's going to work. It's fantastic. Now, why do I say all of this? Because I think sometimes as Christ followers, we just need to be reminded, listen, I'm not trying to suggest your life is awesome, but it ain't that, what I just described, okay? And part of why we are still here, church, isn't just so that we can see suffering and go, man, that's terrible. It's so that we can see suffering and step into the middle of it and do something about it and try to make it better. Okay? And you don't have to hop on a plane and go down to the DR to see some suffering that God could call you into to make it better. We live in a community full of people who are suffering, full of people who are in circumstances and situations they didn't choose and frankly are going to probably not be able to get out of unless somebody meets them with the love of Jesus and practically says, what can I do to help? Okay, what can I do to help? This is part of what it means to be a Christ follower. But part of what we see from this passage of scripture is there will be a day where we don't have to deal with that anymore. It's just remarkable to stop and think about that that will no longer be the case. But as long as we're here on earth, there's going to be suffering. Let's step into the middle of it and then hold on to the hope of heaven that one day it won't be there. Here's the fourth thing that will not be in heaven. In heaven, there will be no more sin. No more sin. That's why all this stuff exists. It's why sickness exists. It's why sadness exists. It's why suffering exists. Nothing in the world is as it should be because Adam and Eve made that fateful choice in the garden. And ever since then, every person's been born with a sin nature. Then unless Jesus comes in and saves you and redeems you and gives you a new name and gives you a new identity, that is going to be what defines you. But God loved you enough to not let that define you. God's been chasing after you your entire life by sending his son for you. But even those of us who have received Christ Jesus as our Savior and Lord, we've got a new name, we've got a new identity, we're promised heaven for all of eternity. We still battle our old sin nature. It still holds us back. I mean, the guy who wrote more books in the Bible than anybody else, named Paul, he puts it this way, the things I want to do, I don't do. And what I don't want to do, I keep doing. Can anybody identify with Paul, right? It's like if Paul feels that way, that encourages me. You're like, it feels like something's always working against me. It is. It's called sin. And there will be a day, church, we no longer have to deal with that. Praise God. Can you imagine an existence where your sin nature is no longer working against you? Can you imagine a world where we're not constantly reminded that sin affects everything? We were reminded of this just this past week. So we don't live on a lot of land, but we live on enough land that it requires a good amount of work outside. And we've got three boys. And so I put those boys to work. And so we like to go outside, or I like to go outside and I make them go outside. And we were outside in this heat this past week and we were pulling weeds. Okay. Yeah. Pulling weeds. And as we're pulling the weeds and it's just hot, we're out there pulling the weeds. Like I decided, let's have a little theology lesson. Can you imagine being one of my children? So we're out there pulling weeds and I'm like, hey boys, let me ask y'all a question. Why is it so hard to grow the things we want to grow? Like we plant the stuff, we plant these seeds, we water them, we fertilize them, and some of them live and some of them, it takes so much effort to keep the things alive that we want to be alive, but it takes no effort at all for weeds to grow. Like why do the weeds grow without any effort? And why does it take so much effort for us to try to keep the stuff alive? And they started giving like good, like scientific answers and stuff. And I'm like, no, no. And then finally one of them realized, hold up, it's Pastor Dad. So, one of them's like, sin. And I'm like, bingo, sin. Sin, boys, is why we are pulling weeds, okay? And it's just a great picture. This is what sin does. It messes up everything. It makes the things grow that we don't want to grow, and it makes the things that we want to grow not grow, and it's really difficult. And Romans says that creation groans to be redeemed from the sin that's affected it. That it's literally affected everything on this earth. And there will be a day, church, imagine this, where there's no more sin. We don't have to deal with that inside of us. We don't have to deal with that around us, and it's going to be a remarkable day. And then finally, number five, in heaven, there will be no more death. No more death. My least favorite thing about being a pastor is I'm around death a lot. I've had to walk with families through losing loved ones, all ages, children, teenagers, middle-aged, senior adults. And you would think, for all of human history, the one constant has been that people die. Like, this would be the one thing that you would think that by this point in human history, we would be at a place where we could handle it better. And yet every time it happens, it's just a devastating blow. And it's just this reminder that it's not supposed to be this way. Like, I shouldn't have to go through the process of no longer being with someone I love. Maybe some of you have lost someone that you care about this year and you love this year. It doesn't matter what their age is. It doesn't matter what the circumstances were. It doesn't matter the season of life. That loss, it just stays with you. And then you have to go through Thanksgiving and see where they used to sit and go through the holidays and every year on the anniversary. And it's just this constant reminder of death. And if you have someone in your life who has passed on and they were a Christ follower, I'm just here to remind you, it wasn't goodbye. It was see you later. You are going to see them one day. You are going to be in their presence. And listen, if just for a moment, just for a moment, if they could say one thing to you right now, they would say, don't worry about me. They would say, don't worry about me. I'm with Jesus right now. They're having the time of their life. We're the ones that have to deal with the loss. But can you imagine a world where there's no more death? Where you never have to go through that again? Where you're with the people you love and you're with them for all of eternity? See, when Jesus went to the cross and when Jesus defeated death, he really defeated death. That for the Christ follower, the moment your life ends here on this earth, the next moment you're fully present in his presence. That if you're a Christ follower, the closest to hell you'll ever get is right here on earth. That if you're a Christ follower, you have nothing to fear when it comes to death. And that one day when we get to heaven, there will be no death. That Jesus will be there. His people will be there. My question is, will you be there? See, you don't get to heaven because you heard a message about heaven at church. You don't get to heaven because of some good things you've done. You don't get to heaven because you joined a church, you gave money to a church, you went on a mission trip, or you taught a Sunday school class, or none of those things get you into heaven. The only way you get to heaven one day is by receiving the free gift of salvation offered in and through Jesus Christ. You're like, what does that even mean? Here's what it means. The way to get into heaven is perfection. Like, if you want to be in God's presence for all of eternity, you got to be perfect. None of us are perfect. Jesus, therefore, was perfect in our place. When he died on the cross, his sacrifice was sufficient because he was perfect. When you receive the free gift of salvation, what you're simply saying is, I'm going to let Jesus's perfection cover me as well. Because I can't do this on my own. But you have to receive it. And it's a choice you have to make. Nobody else can make that choice for you. We're going to baptize a bunch of people today. Baptism is how someone shows everybody they've made that choice. It's not what makes the choice. Every person we baptize today came to a place in their life where they received the free gift of salvation. Baptism is how they show everybody that they've made that decision. It would be incredibly sad and tragic for you to come to church, hear a message on heaven, and leave not knowing whether or not you're going to go there one day. So would you bow your heads with me just for a few moments before we enter into a time of response? Hey, if that's you right now, there's never been a time in your life where you've received the free gift of salvation. You've never asked Jesus to come in and be your personal Lord and Savior. Heaven is a place you hope you get to, but you don't have the assurance that you'll be there. Right now, where you're seated, just the best way you know how, would you just say, Jesus, I admit that I'm a sinner and I need you to save me. Jesus, I believe you died on the cross for my sin. Jesus, I believe you defeated death through the resurrection. And I'm asking you to come into my life and save me. Hey, if you just prayed that prayer, the Bible tells us that there's actually a celebration happening in heaven right now. But as everybody's heads are still bowed and their eyes are still closed, would you be so brave just to slip your hand up so I can see it? I just want to pray for you this week. If you just prayed to receive Jesus, would you mind letting me know? Thank you. Your eternity just has changed. You have purpose here on this life, and the promise of heaven awaits you. But let me challenge you before you leave today. If you prayed that prayer, let somebody know. Let one of our pastors know. You can let us know through the QR code. Just see the next steps there. We just love to come alongside you as you start your new faith journey. But for everybody else in the room, let me just pray for you as well. And so, God, I just want to pray for everyone in this room right now. Lord, many of us are walking through something right now that hurts, and it feels permanent, and it doesn't feel like it's ever going to go away. And would you shift our perspective towards heaven? Would you help us to turn our eyes towards the heavenlies instead of being fixated on all the things going on all around us? Lord, would you strengthen us each day with your Holy Spirit so that we walk through this life not on our power, not in our strength, but in yours? Lord, we thank you for this time. Lord, as we enter now into this time of response, continue to fill this place with your presence. Speak to your people as your children, and we pray these things in Jesus' name. Amen.
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3: 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Now, here's Randy.
5: Hey there, I'm Randy Voller. 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And Lou, you brought a friend with you. 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
6: Surprise is the spice of life, right?
5: It is the spice of life. So who's your friend?
6: Hassan Attar. He is now a broker in my real estate firm, Land Pro Real Estate in Pilot Mountain, North Carolina. And he's also editing and helped me put together my 9 books on land.
5: 9 books on land?
6: Yeah.
5: How did you get to the point where you could do 9 books on land?
6: It's real simple. 9.5 years of doing podcasts like yours called letstalkland.net is where it's found, Spotify, Podbeam, and Apple. And I have MP3 files of 302 shows. And it's a lot of material that I've covered internationally and nationally on all subjects of land from all walks of life and putting it together. And I've written 9, and I'm going to probably write about 10 more.
5: So, Hassan, how did you get dragged into this?
7: I met Lou about, I would say, 10 months ago when I was looking for a piece of land, a farm, to go from basically, urban to rural sort of area, country life, and met him as a realtor, and I got a first text back from Lou, call me. And that was it. No introduction, I'm a realtor, hey, how can I help you, blah, blah, blah, call me. Called Lou right away. We connected, and he started helping us out. We came to North Carolina a couple of times. I'm originally from the state of Delaware. After 4 or 5 visits, we found a piece of property that we really liked, and then we purchased. And, I wanted to change my career from leadership of manufacturing to something that I can really enjoy and I'm passionate about instead of a corporate life. So then I started, looking into roles and stuff, and Lou said, hey, why don't you become a real estate agent, a broker? So while I was in Delaware, in the time I was going through the purchase of the house, so I got my license, and

0: And I said, all right, I'm going to go do real estate because I'm going to focus on land as an expertise versus just selling houses, residential. I really want to focus on land because I've been walking on land for the last 36 years and I just didn't know what I was walking on.
1: So I've got one question for you. Your family came here from Pakistan, and all over the world, the ownership and ability to own land is different.
0: Yes.
1: So what is the difference between how you could acquire land in Pakistan versus North Carolina?
0: Yeah, so acquiring land in Pakistan, you know, has changed a lot over the years. You know, my dad had some piece of land about 100 plus acreage. My granddad had about maybe 200 acreage. And instead of becoming farmers, you know, they kind of staying focused on leasing the piece of land, and a farmer or like a farm manager taking care of it, and they're making revenue over it. And they kind of left that area, you know, on taking ownership of farming itself and kind of had other people do it for a while. And as they moved on in their career, they wanted to go to city life and kind of enjoy the city life. Like it's the other way around. When you're in the country, you want to go to the city. When you're in the city, you want to go to the country.
2: How does that work?
0: So they were in the country life for so long and they wanted to go to the city life, and that's what they did. And my dad chose a job in city, and that's where he stayed. And I was born, of course, and I was born in the city at that time. So I stayed in city my entire life until now. So they over there just kind of, you know, sold their piece of land and they don't want to really go into it because they enjoy the city life. Then we came to States, and then I had a different dream. I have 3 boys, 9, 7, and 4, and I want them to be in a country life, and they love country life. They like to go on lakes. They like to go on land, just run around crazy and, you know, pick up some bugs. It's been a life-changing journey for us. So it's a little bit different here than Pakistan.
1: So the question I have is, do they operate under the English common law system the same way to transfer title in Pakistan as you do here?
0: I have not much of knowledge in Pakistan because I came to the States about 16 years ago, and I never dealt with land transactions. I did nothing. All I know that my granddad, dad sold it to, you know, other people, and my dad owned some piece of it, inherited it, and he sold it to other people. I don't know how they did it, but the paperwork, I can tell based on when I was about maybe 12 years old at the time my dad did that, was a lot different. He had to wait somewhere for days and days and paperwork to file away. Here, what I've seen so far, the process is much more smoother.
1: It is.
0: And you have verification, and you have records and records. You can go back to 1776 if you ever wish to. So record keeping is much stronger here. And Pakistan is a country that's under less than 100 years of, you know, civilization, basically from 1947. Comparing to this country, of course, as it developed from 1776. So it's a lot different.
1: You can get it back to the land grant. So Lou,
2: yes, sir.
1: You have been in this business, the land business, for a long time.
2: 32 years.
1: 32 years. What attracted you to get involved in the land business? Why did you do it?
2: Well, I grew up in Charlotte, but my mother's family is from Stokes County originally, and my great-grandfather left because of the soils over to Surrey County and bought 80 acres in 1909. And over the time, my grandfather ended up, between the two of them, they bought 16 tracts of land, not contiguous, but all in the same area. And I'm proud to say today, all 600 plus acres is in the family, 6 generations, which is a legacy farm.
1: That's unusual.
2: It is very unusual, but we're a good family. But my parents would bring me up from Charlotte when I was little, and I would stay with my cousins, and my grandfather had a dairy farm. He grew tobacco, corn, and I worked the farm. So I actually was sitting with my grandfather while he was laying out, mother was one of 10 children, while he was laying out the partition of the family farm so each of the heirs got their proportion. And that's where I first saw it, and I never have forgotten it. And out of that, I've done over 80 rural subdivisions in my area over the last 30 years.
1: How do you define a rural subdivision?
2: No infrastructure, basically. In Surrey County, there's a rule in North Carolina, as long as you stay 10 acres or more, you don't have to get the government involved.
1: It's exempt.
2: It's exempt. I've done the lot surveys, and you get down to the signature of the planning board director, and you go there and meet at 7 o'clock and 7:15, 7:20. Sorry, Mr. Jewell, we don't have a quorum. Come back next month.
1: Really?
2: And then you come back the next month, and the same process. After 3 months, I raised cane in a little town of Danbury, about 118 people. I was developing it in town, joining the town. And again, they didn't have a quorum. And I raised cane. I said, there's got to be one person out of 118 in this town that can come over. You can swear them in and sign this plat. I got $1 million sitting back here. And the clock's ticking in the wrong direction. So that was the last time I've done that type of subdivision. But back to the 10 acres, as long as you stay 10 acres or more, you don't. There's no one in the government that should be bothering you for anything, okay? And then in one county, you're allowed to do 4-lot splits less than 10 acres. In the other county, you can do 5 lots less than 10 acres. So less acres is more acres is less. So that's where you get your money for the surveys, building, start a road.
1: Are you talking about a minor subdivision?
2: Well, it could be a minor or major. I had one that had 36 lots, 36 10-acre lots in it. Well, 30 less 30 because I did road frontage lots. I did 5, yeah, 25.
1: So for folks listening, whether it's the unified development ordinance that a county or town may have, a UDO, mm-hmm. or their subdivision ordinance or zoning ordinance, essentially, if according to the law, if you are dividing property that's 10.01 acres or more, so each lot is right. greater than 10 acres,
2: sure.
1: you don't have to go through the laborious process, you know, with the planning board and any other boards in the county or city councilmen or commissioners.
2: As a courtesy, we'll always run the plat by the planning board director personally,
1: right.
2: not any committee, and they can yay or nay it. And my surveyor, and I've learned this a long time ago, when you survey, you always go over that acreage by a small port.
1: Correct. Because yeah, you don't want to be in the situation where suddenly well, it's 9.89.
2: That's
1: not as
2: a consequence. You know, you get into a situation, you're in a legal battle. It's like I'm on the Commercial Forms Committee for the state, and we always fight about the Yale comma. You know, we're very careful on wordsmithing our real estate forms. Yale comma was a major lawsuit against Yale over the placement of a comma, and it was a $50,000 reward for that issue. So we're very careful
1: about where you put your commas
2: and everything.
1: Exactly.
2: We do it, and then it goes to the Bar Association. They have a volunteer group, and they review it, and then it goes to the Real Estate Commission for final approval.
1: How long have you been on the Commercial Forms Committee?
2: Since 2008. The reason I got on it was because, you know, every state has a residential property disclosure form that's usually required. Our state did not have a land disclosure form. In 2008, at that time, there were 5 states that had land disclosure forms, Missouri and Georgia and Mississippi. I can't remember all of them. I had one that I had my attorneys draw up, and several other. Eric Andrews had one, for example, City Chandler. And so I collected those, and I got an appointment to meet with the board. And so that's how we got started.
1: And you were able to get these necessary changes for the marketplace.
2: Mm-hmm. It took 2 years, and it's now a required form in the state of North Carolina. It's got 72 issues and observations versus 24 on a residential contract.
1: Interesting. Folks, we're going to refresh our drinks, and after the break, you're going to hear more from our guest, Lou Jewell, who's an accredited land consultant, and his friend Hassan Akhtar.
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1: Welcome back, folks, on the porch. We've topped off our beverages, and we're talking all about land with Lou Jewell and Hassan Akhtar. So, Lou, you know, you pretty much done it all in our business. How did you first get involved with the Realtor Land Institute, RLI?
2: One of my realtor friends in Winston-Salem, I'm in Pilot Mountain, which is 20 miles west of it, between Mount Airy and Pilot Mountain. And I had started a real estate with a real estate firm that were rural. Friends of mine from New York came down. I lived in New York for 10 years, and we started buying land. And they started a real estate firm, and I moved back from New York down to Charlotte, which is where I grew up, and didn't like that. So I came up to Pilot Mountain near my mother because I got grandbabies. And they had a real estate firm, Carolina Farms. And I joined them, and they didn't have a lot of realtors back then. I mean, we've got, 500 people in our backyard. Selling 25 properties. It's very, real estate's very competitive. But they was developing land, and that's where I learned. And I did a deal with one of my buddies that was a member of RLI 10 years before me, and he invited me to a class. It was called Subdivision, one of our 10 courses, and a two-day class, 16 hours, and it's tested. And I took that class and joined RLI back in 1998. And then I took my additional 6 classes and the sales required and got 2 letters of approval and took the final test and became an accredited land consultant back in 2003. Today, we have less than 2,000 members nationwide. And if you're looking to buy or sell land anywhere in the country, go there first because we're the ones that's really educated as opposed to calling up Mary Sue, who just got her license last week. Land's very complicated.
1: It is very complicated.
2: Yeah, and that's what all these books and all this education that I do is to try to help avoid that, help people understand where you're a buyer or seller. And this is probably the biggest investment you'll make in your life outside of a stock portfolio.
1: Well, it's also an investment that's looked at as a hedge against inflation.
2: It's also a legacy like my family farm, 6 generations.
1: Exactly. In fact, one of the things I've tried to do, I'm the president of the Orange Chatham Association of Realtors and also a member of RLI, which is where you and I met, is educate our brokers out there on essentially the 4 things you can do, you know, the pathway for land. So the first way you make money on land is how you described you can farm it or you have your mineral rights on your land or your air rights or you just have the land you could – use it for a timber farm.
2: Yeah.
1: And that's the basic way. The next stage is getting entitlements, which you just described, taking it and subdividing it and doing the exempt subdivisions, or you can do a much more complex process and get it approved for 500 lots or 200 lots or 100 lots. And that's a very big change in value. And then the third stage, of course, is putting in the roads, the utilities, the curb and gutter, and then the fourth stage is you're actually building the structures. And I find that, and you alluded to this, a lot of people in our business don't understand how you make the money from stage 1, 2, 3, and 4. So you've got a bunch of books here in your teaching. Favor us with something out of one of your books, Lou.
2: I've got 9 books. 2 of them are now on Amazon. It's called the Insider Guide Series. I wrote a 19-chapter book of all the stuff that I've been doing, and now I'm doing segmented books, like on surveys and different things. But this one is, what is land really worth? And this is where a lot of people make a mistake, is you have to look at highest and best use. And that's what appraisers use in evaluating farms, okay? People think that, you know, the realtors think if they're listing a 10-acre tract and they need to put a CMA price on it, they'll go into MLS and pull sales of 10 acres. there ain't no way they can be the same.
1: No.
2: You can have 10 acres here that's sold for this. It's got road frontage, the soil suitable for septic system. It's got views. It's got water, plenty of road frontage. And you go down the road half a mile and one sold for 10. It's in a floodplain. There's no views. The soil's not suitable. How can those two be more valuable? Or you may have a piece of land that's just outside, like Pilot Mountain, past our ETJ area, okay? As Pilot Mountain grows, which I don't think it ever will, but if it were to, that property is highest and best use, might be a subdivision. So you have to take that into account to look at first, what can this property be? Not what it is today, what can it be? And that's a value, that's a future value. But in pricing land, somebody say, you're crazy for putting this price on. I said, well, no, this is what it can be, okay? So highest and best use is determining exactly what the best use of it is. The value of highest and best use must be legally permissible. This is a tongue tester. Physically possible and financially feasible and the most productive of those. Income-producing land is valued by capitalizing on its suitability cash flow. Each land carries opinion value and the right to convert the highest and best use.
0: I will give an example on this. We just lived there last week. Me and Lou walked on a piece of land, 9 acreage, and a client was very excited about selling it. First time they ever met a realtor, and they have five different properties, just piece of land, maybe it's an investment, and they owned it for many years, more than a decade. And they had a lot of different questions, like, I never met a realtor. How do you guys do this? How do you guys do that? Is the client going to call me? Like, do you really own it now? Do I walk away? What if my neighbors call me? What do I tell them? So it was a lot of different questions, right? Me being a new broker, basically out with Lou all the time, just as a mentor and teaching, and we walked the land, the entire 9 acreage, very tired at the end. But he said, Hassan, let's just do a subdivision on it. Right, like let's try to get a little bit more money to the client, and the highest and best use is to subdivide it into three different lots. Right, we have a road frontage based on the Surrey County. They require 75 feet of a road frontage for each of the lot if it doesn't have a deeded access, and we made three lots out of it, and we were able to put a listing price based on CMA comparative market analysis, another $50,000 of a price on it, and started getting calls right away the same day when the listing went up. And the next day, somebody made an offer on it within 4 days, right? So getting attention already. It's not, of course, anywhere closer to being closed, but now three lots out of one lot and about a $50,000 more in client's pocket, highest and best use. And there are people out there that may not have the pocket, for the entire 9 acreage. They may have the pocket for the subdivision lots, and they get to enjoy the countryside. And, when you have no restrictions and you're coming from the city with a lot of restrictions, my HOA was 70 pages. I couldn't even put a trash can in a different spot in the house. They will take pictures and send a letter out. So people out there from other states, want to move into, state of North Carolina.
1: You're talking about homeowners associations,
0: yes,
1: properties.
0: HOA.
1: Sometimes the bane of people's lives.
0: Yeah, exactly. Yeah. And probably the main reason we started looking, from Delaware to a country life. We have so many restrictions. We can't even own a boat and put a boat on our driveway. We can't even put a big van that has a different size on there. So there are a lot of restrictions, right? So people are looking for even smaller lots they can afford, come put a house on there and enjoy a better lifestyle and save more money than having to pay so many bills and just having to worry about HOA and other requirements. So that's the thing. Out of state people are coming into North Carolina, and me and my wife searched the entire states, 50 states. And we chose North Carolina to be the best. And it took us a good 3 months of study, but we chose North Carolina.
2: By the way, 86,000 people I saw the other day have made the same decision. He has to come to North Carolina.
1: Right. We're a net importer.
0: Yes.
2: And number two, it's like in the 48,000. So Texas, Tennessee, South Carolina, and Florida. So we can't keep inventory. I used to keep 30 to 40 listings. I've had as many as 200 at one time. Quite unprecedented in our industry, but that's what I had. And I'm lucky. I think I got 7 right now.
1: So what was the title of the book that you read us a passage from if folks wanted to find it?
2: What is Land Really Worth?
1: What is Land Really Worth by Lou Jewell, ALC?
2: And then the other one that's published right now is How to Pick a Land Broker.
1: How to Pick a Land Broker.
2: And this is what most people really want to know.
1: Well, that's kind of important. The example Hassan just gave is that had you guys not shown up, the client would have been $50,000 in the red.
0: Yep.
1: They wouldn't have had that money. because the average person might have said, we'll just sell that parcel, and they didn't have the knowledge and experience that you do, Lou.
2: I could give you 100 examples like that.
1: Well, give me some of your more humorous examples of being in this business. Give me a funny example. Can you think of anything?
2: One of my favorite things is when I have people and I'm walking in the woods, I'll stop and get real still, and I say, you know what? I don't think you're going to like this property. Of course, they're already in love with it. You know, they're halfway in. And they'll look at me and they say, well, why? I say, it's just too damn noisy here. And you're hearing the birds chirp and the trees rubbing against each other, you know. And that's one of my favorite things of doing.
0: Oh, that's how he sold mine to me.
1: You got out in the woods and you could actually hear the birds. So what is the normal reaction from folks that have been growing up in suburban, urban environments when you actually get them out?
2: Freedom.
1: Are they surprised when they can actually hear nature?
2: Well, I point that out, and some of them are, quite frankly. I know his wife was. And the other fun thing I'd like to do, you know how trees fall and the dirt's up, and over time it forms a mound. And I always, especially if you got kids, I'll say, hey, look, there's some Indian burying ground sites over there. And they get all crazy. His wife said, oh, he got all spooky. She'd order me around graves. So you have to be careful what you say and when you say it.
1: Exactly.
2: Yeah, I just fun stuff like that.
1: But now on that new disclosure form you're talking about for land that I know you and Eric Andrews worked on, it's like 4 pages.
2: Yeah.
1: It's pretty significant. For the longest time, there was not a disclosure form in North Carolina for selling land.
2: But it's also an educational tool, too, and that was another purpose of it. I know when I first started in the business in 1994, we had the old DOS computers, right?
1: Right.
2: But they printed a form of the input form, right? Well, I would use that as a nuance when I was going to list something to make sure that I asked all the right questions. The land form also provides that for these brokers out there that know nothing about land, so they don't look stupid. At least they got something to work off of, like when's the last time this property was surveyed? When was the last time the timber was cut? You know, is there any underground storage tanks?
1: Are there any burial grounds?
2: Right.
1: Cemeteries?
2: Yeah.
1: Folks, this is On the Porch at WCHL 97.9 FM and streaming on chapelboro.com. We're hearing from accredited land consultant Lou Jewell and his associate, good friend Hassan Akhtar, who's new to the business.
0: Yes, I am.
1: And I think you're helping him with these books.
0: Definitely, yeah, definitely helping him with the books.
1: But it's always interesting to me, Lou, how folks – want to buy land and get involved, but then whether it's the buyer or seller, but they don't want to get a survey. And I've always been a strong proponent of getting a survey.
2: Well, I hate to tell you, if they're borrowing money, banks probably going to require it, number one. And number two, an attorney is probably not going to get title insurance, which is also important because that has all the exceptions. In fact, when you list a piece of property, one of the most important tools you can get is a title policy.
1: It is.
2: Because that will identify all the things that are accepted in the property, okay? Yeah.
1: But it's interesting. People think they're saving money. And even folks a lot of folks now will come together and they'll syndicate cash to buy property because they can see the long-term value in North Carolina. And I'll say, you're buying 80 acres. You need to survey this.
2: Right.
1: You can't rely on the 30-year-old survey or the 50-year-old survey.
2: Different surveying methods, especially in areas where you got topography, which we have.
1: Yes.
2: I created a form or helped create a form in the 800 series where you make an offer on a per-acre price subject to survey to be adjusted plus or minus with a new survey and not to exceed a certain percentage. Well, I just found out they took it off the form. And I'm sitting there with a deal right now with another realtor, and when I put a property on there, we always use aerial maps and topo maps and streams and wetlands and the whole thing. You know, I just draw it out on a map writer, which is Land ID right now, a professional website, and it's not exact acreage. And I always caution my students, anytime you're talking about acreage, you put plus or minus unless you're going to show that you've got a survey seal that you're a surveyor. Otherwise, you got liability. Well, of course, we didn't know what the acro acre was until it was surveyed. Well, it turned out it was 2.099 acres, okay? Well, it's $7,800 an acre. Well, that's another $15,000
1: right, over
2: and above the purchase price. Well, if that form was there, which it's not, and I'll be raising Cain at the next forms committee to put that thing back, now we got a controversy because the guy didn't want to pay anymore, okay? So it's especially, like I said, you get these old surveyors. We had some up in our area. I won't mention the names. Dave, guy would say, where's your corners? He says, see that pile of rocks over there? That's mine, that tree over there. And they get a paper bag, and they draw a survey out. I'm serious.
1: They didn't put the monumentation in. And a lot of those old descriptions, it would call for the monument would be to the old creek or the road or to the white oak that's gone or various other things.
2: One of my favorite.
1: The stump and pointers.
2: One of my interviews with one of my surveyors on forensic surveying. And he had a particular property that called for a 60-year-old oak tree. And when he got to that corner, there was an oak tree there, but it looked like it was like 20 years old, 30 years old. And the way he determined how old it was he bored it and counted the rings. It turned out it was 72 years old.
1: Mm.
2: Another situation had a farm that was grown up in timber, and it was being divided. And there was an old farm road that went to the back of the property, and there was no real legal easement where it was. They knew there was an old farm road there. He went to the Agricultural Extension Office and got the aerial map like they used to do for the crops, to determine the crops. You know, they fly around in the biplanes and take pictures of the crops, and they calculate. Well, he could take that photograph and reproduce it into an actual meets and bound description of where that road was.
1: All kinds of ways you can find evidence to prove where
2: it is. Yeah, but see, if you don't have the knowledge, if you're a realtor just selling houses, how would you know all this stuff?
1: And you
2: if you don't have any education, where are you going to find it? So that's why I have my letstalkland.net show, Spotify, Podbeam, and Apple. We've done 302 hours over the last 9 years. It's free land education. I've got over $70,000 in that I donate to. You know, I give back.
1: Well, I think it's quite important. I mean, people ask me, you know, how did you learn to develop property? How did I learn the ins and outs of land? Mm-hmm. And I got my broker's license back in 1993. But like you said, they don't train you how to sell land. I mean, you can sell it, but
2: that's not
0: great. I'm a walking example. So, you know, took the overall 75 hours course for North Carolina state exam, federal, you know, overall that probably one or two times. I'm just guessing, you know, maybe it was mentioned the word of land, but none of the questions, because I remember the questions because I needed to pass the exam. None of the questions were about land. Not a single word and mentioned. So now I'm learning, of course, as I'm working with Lou. And I did the transaction for my own property that I purchased because I had the license at that time. But there isn't any education out there. It's not about when you buy it. Yes, you can buy it if the other party doesn't require the survey or information. But now you're stuck with it, and now you have to sell it in future. When you have to sell it and you find out, oh, what I did 2 years ago or 10 years ago, you know, if I had, you know, a right person helping me, I would have had all the documentation done, including the survey or easement.
1: You would have known this. You would have been informed.
0: Exactly.
1: I think Lou is thinking along the lines of, you have Article 11 there, Lou?
2: You got it, buddy. And guess who got land incorporated in that? I did.
1: You did?
2: Yeah, back in 2008, I was on the National Professional Standards Committee.
1: For the NAR, National Association of Realtors?
2: Realtors Land Institute.
1: Realtors Land Institute.
2: I was representing RLI.
1: So Article 11, folks, is within the Code of Ethics if you're a realtor. So one thing people need to remember is you can be a licensed broker in the state of North Carolina, for example, or any state.
2: Really. Yeah.
1: But that does not mean that you're a realtor. A realtor is a trade association, so you join. And when you join, you know, the Board of Realtors, you subject yourself to a whole other level of ethics, including what Lou's holding up here on the porch, which is essentially Article 11. If you don't have the expertise to sell industrial property or institutional property or land, you're supposed to refer to someone who is an expert. You're not supposed to try to do something that you're not appropriately trained to do.
2: Right. Or educated is the other word.
1: Or educated.
2: But for years, it never had land. It had commercial. It just said the word commercial. It says residential. It says property manager. It says appraisal. And I'd always ask, where's the word land? They said, well, it's under commercial. And I said, that's real cute because it's probably 1% of the land developed in this country that's commercial. What about the other 99% rural land, recreational
1: land? Timberland, farmland.
2: Agricultural land. You know, so I instigated that. And 2 years later, I was in San Diego, California, teaching my Land 101 class I used to do. And the board of directors met to approve this into the Code of Ethics. And this is over 100 years old, guys. We're self-policing. We're one of the few organizations that self-police our members. And they invited me up to the board meeting and when they approved this. So it's, I'm very proud of that.
1: So that's one thing to remember. All realtors are brokers, but not all brokers are realtors. And then when you're working with a realtor, you need to make sure that they're properly educated on what they're listing or selling for you. And if not, they should just refer to an expert. So, for example, we have an expert in the studio, Lou Jewell, and in his area, you know, where he works, he's the person that they should be referring to and not trying to take on.
2: That's where you go to RLI, the website, www.rliland.com, and that's our membership throughout the country. And whatever area you are in the country, you can put that in there, and you'll see if you can find an ALC, preferably, because we've done all the tests and pressed all the stuff. But even our members, they've taken, you know, it's $5,000 to $6,000 just to get that designation. Mm-hmm. And time, you got 6 classes, 16-hour classes, tests. You got to produce $5 million in sales documented. That's a pretty good achievement. You got a lot of experience after doing that. But these people will help you make money or help you save money, okay? Because we know how to play the game.
1: They understand land. And really, it all comes down to the land. I mean, that's the big thing.
2: Well, the Code of Ethics says from the ground up.
1: From the ground up.
2: But yet they don't talk about it and they don't support it.
1: Well, because most of the industry, people see commercials of people buying houses, right. as Hassan was referring to.
2: That's true.
1: They're not showing pictures of people buying land.
2: I want to give a shout out to one of my buddies, one of my students who created this book called 10 Things You Need to Know About Buying Land. Her name is Cheryl Sain. She has made a CE class too. So there's 2 CE classes. She's out of Charlotte, North Carolina, and she's most talented. But that's a real good basic book, and you may have that to add to your library.
1: So this is the book for you. If you own land, if you want to buy land, you want to sell land, you want to broker land, or if you inherited land. It's by Cheryl L. Sain, S-A-I-N, and the title is 10 Things You Need to Know About Land, a how-to guide about lots and vacant land for agents, investors, and you. Actually, I bought books like that, and I'm really happy you're bringing the book
2: to
1: the studio.
2: It's a good basic book.
1: Because that's how I was getting it early. That's how I originally learned. I read books early on. I took the appraisal classes, R1, R2, R3, C1, C2, C3. But then, and I'm sure you guys do the same thing, all of the professionals and consultants who worked for me for the last 30-plus years, I always talk to them and interview the surveyors, mm-hmm. the engineers, and I've learned a lot from them.
2: Me
1: because
2: too.
1: They will tell you, if you sit down and ask them, folks, we're going to take a quick break. Please stay with us on the porch to hear more from our guest, accredited land consultant Lou Jewell, and his associate and friend, Hassan Akhtar.
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12: 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This is Brighton McConnell, and here's what you can find on chapelboro.com today. In our top stories of this past week, many of them were Chapel Hill Carrboro City Schools related. The district now has a resolution around the Mandarin World Language Pathway and finalized what will happen for Glenwood Elementary School families after the school closes next summer. We also have details on a scary incident that happened at a virtual event for Chapel Hill High School seniors. In crime news on Friday, Tai Lei Chi, the man previously charged for shooting and killing a UNC researcher on campus in 2023, was acquitted before his murder trial on the basis of insanity. Chi will remain involuntarily committed to a mental health facility in Butner. Finally, in business news, the Barnes & Noble location in Chapel Hill's University Place Mall announced its grand opening date of September 23rd. And we had big news here at the radio station, as the Chapel Hill Media Group is now officially under new ownership by a group of familiar names and voices. Get more information on all of those stories and many others on chapelboro.com.
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3: Welcome back to On the Porch. Randy Voller and his friends bringing local flavor with zesty conversation. 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
1: Folks, we're here on the porch, and we're back here with Lou Jewell, accredited land consultant, and his associate Hassan Akhtar, who's real excited about land.
0: Yes, I am.
1: And we're talking all things land. So in the break, we were just talking about, Hassan, that consultation, that when people are thinking about what they want to do with land, they really should go get a consultation. Explain the process, both of you.
0: Yeah, so basically consultation means if you are having some hardship and you have a piece of land, before you decide, I'm just going to sell it and get rid of it and, you know, maybe downsize it or, you know, do something else with that money, it's best to have a conversation with somebody who understands land. You know, could be an ALC designation, you know, go to RLIland.com or, you know, try to figure out a way in your area from your friends and family, you know, if there are any land experts. And having a conversation, finding out what issues you're having, what really is driving. Because sometimes it's worth keeping it, and sometimes it's worth, you know, selling it, and sometimes it's worth maintaining it. There's a lot that can be done, of course, when it comes to, you know, hardship in life. So it's very important, you know, guys, that you reach out to somebody who has the knowledge and understand. And most of the people in this industry would like to just have a conversation and explain the process. You don't have to give your personal information. You can just explain, hey, I'm having X, Y, and Z issues, you know, not looking to have a listing agreement. I don't want to lock us in, but I really would like to get some education on this. What should I really do? So keep it confidential and share what you want, but talking to a realtor who really have land expertise can really help you maintain your piece of farm. You know, the best realtors are not out there just to make money off of you. The best realtors are out there to help you out, to make you understand what can you do to keep it and maintain it before it becomes, you know, to a point you have to sell it. So it's all about consultation and getting some advice before you just, you know, make a decision. So it's very important, guys, to reach out to somebody who has land expertise. They can really help you keep your piece of land. You may not have to pay them a penny.
1: Lou? How to pick a land broker.
2: I recommend this book because that's what this is all about. And I'm just picked one page here.
1: All right, let's hear from the book.
2: Okay, here we go. Page 15. Real estate license do not distinguish between residential agents and land brokers. Their careers are different even though they have the same license. Okay. And you know, land is a home without walls.
1: That's right.
2: And the home has all these inspections, and of course land does too. Perk tests, surveys, wetlands, floodplains. Okay, so it's a whole different, that's what that land disclosure form is. Six categories routinely separate from land from residential: mineral rights, water rights, easement, zoning, current use, soil tax considerations, and buyer pool. The cost of the wrong agent compounds most heavily on the seller's side when the mistakes are usually made there. Helping the right kind of broker matters more than, hiring the right broker matters more than hiring just a specific broker. Pretty good advice.
1: You actually referred to three items there that folks just need to be familiar with. So you could have a theoretical 100-acre tract, and let's just imagine it's a rectangle.
2: Okay.
1: And a lot of folks will say, okay, I can build all over the land. Not so fast. If you don't go out and get your buffer determination, and let's say you have an ephemeral, or you have an actual blue line stream, you may have, based on the state law, the federal law, and the community, what's your local community ordinance, a section that's not developable. You cannot develop into the buffer. Mm-hmm. And, of course, that's going to take away from your net acreage. So your gross acreage could have been 100, but your net acreage that you can actually build on after you do all the things you described, you're going to go out there and have your soil scientists come on site. You're going to go out and do a layout where your road might go, and you're going to take in other considerations. There could be a cemetery. There could be a wetland. Your net acreage might be 60.
2: What about road frontage? Because
1: frontage, yes.
2: See, that's a miscalculation, too. Agent that doesn't know what they're doing, they don't know how to describe that. Guy says, why am I? I sold a guy, a farmer, a 100-acre tract of land. It was on three roads. Well, it was over 30,000 additional of road frontage that he couldn't farm. So we had to negotiate that, okay? Mm-hmm. It's very important. All this stuff is just little nuanced things, but if you don't know what the heck you're doing, you create problems, and it just goes like dominoes, blip, blip, blip.
1: Oh, you just referred to a really complicated issue with a lot of the older tracks where was it an easement with the North Carolina Department of Transportation, so they actually have an easement mm-hmm. on the property, or was it fee simple given to them? Do they actually have deeded road frontage right. access?
2: Yeah, sometimes they don't.
1: Or a cartway easement, or a prescriptive easement, or deeded easement access? These are the things you need to know when you inherit property or don't know much about it, or you can get yourself into all kinds of trouble.
2: I'll throw another one at you. I did a subdivision up in Sandy Ridge. I had my four lots and two 20-plus acre lots in the back with a 30-foot deeded easement on it, okay? Well, I sold the front lots off. I sold one, and then the last one, the lady wanted power run back there. Well, the power company came out, and they says, we cannot run the power down the 30-foot easement. You need another 30 foot. So I've already encumbered 15 feet on both lots in the front and back. Well, my surveyor, Owen Osborne, Rural Hall, I'll give him a shout out. He said, well, what if I change the language? So only thing they said, if you'll change it on the plat, that this is not only for egress and egress, but also utility easement, will allow you to put it down to 30 foot. Mm. Problem solved.
1: So I'm going to give an example, Hassan, of why a consultation that you refer to is so important. So sometimes people contract to buy property. Let's just talk about the mythical 100 acres again. And let's say it all has pines on it that's over 30 years old. Mm-hmm. Yeah, so you can harvest some of these pines. Maybe they're 50 years old. The rules, as you know, Lou, the rules for timbering in the state of North Carolina are different than the rules for actually getting into a buffer for a blue line or an ephemeral stream. Right. And one of the big mistakes is that people have a timber deed or they have a contract and they're very excited about the money they're going to get for the timber. Mm-hmm. And the timber company takes the time to when it's the most valuable time for them to go on and timber this for them economically. But they can timber much closer. They can get into the buffer. Whereas if you want to develop that property for 1-acre lots, 2-acre lots, 5-acre lots, you're not allowed to violate that buffer. And if you do, many of the unified development ordinances have a rule that you've got to wait 3 to 5 years.
0: Yeah.
1: And I've had a few clients come to me who wish that they had done the consultation because they let the timber company timber the property. They cashed a check. And I said, you can't do a development on there. You come back in 3 to 5 years. Let's go see what the rule says. And they're shocked.
2: Yep. Imagine that. You also got land deferment, forestry deferment.
1: That's right.
2: North Carolina, 20 acres or more of standing timber. A lot of times when you'll have a tract, the last tract my granddaddy bought was 300 acres on the Fisher River It's all wooded. The timber's been cut on it twice. He paid $3,500 for that. $11.77, I think is what it calculated to.
1: That would be nice today.
2: 1929.
1: His basis was low.
2: And that's when they were starting the deferments. You know what the taxes are on it every year? $280. The timber's been cut twice, been cut again in the next year or two, and probably pull $200,000 or $300,000 on. That's a land investment.
1: That is a great land investment.
2: But when you're selling land, you got or listing land, you got to find out if it's got a deferment on it. 5 acres or more of cropland, 10 acres or more of pasture that produces at least $1,000 a year,
0: okay.
2: And you have to have receipts, okay, of income, and then anything over 20 acres. Well, when you get out there and you start subdividing property, you know, and the guy's got a timber deferment on it, and you want to sell off part of it, and it's going to reduce his acres down to 19.9 acres. He's going to lose that deferment, and the county can go back and tax, collect the taxes, the deferred taxes, back to 3 years.
1: Right. They can go back three, which can be quite significant. Folks, you're listening to On the Porch on WCHL 97.9 FM and streaming on chapelboro.com. The tax deferment, Lou and Hassan, is something a lot of people don't understand.
2: Yeah, but it's right there on the tax card.
1: It is. And so folks could have it in the deferral program, you know, for rural agricultural purposes. And I've done a lot of tracks that you get into this. And then, of course, you've got growth coming from, let's say, you know, Raleigh, Cary, and right. That market we are, where you have this growth pushing out into the rural areas. And the reassessment's driven the property values higher. And now those taxes are quite significant.
2: Right.
1: You're talking thousands and thousands, tens of thousands of dollars. And if nobody paid attention to this...
2: Well, the other thing, if the realtor doesn't close as a deferment and you get down to closing, okay, and the attorney says, oh, by the way, Mr. Buyer, you know this is in a deferment. Oh, I don't want anything to do with the government. Well, guess what, Mr. Seller? We're going to have to assess you for 3 years. Now, that's a real nice surprise at closing.
1: Exactly.
2: Because somebody didn't know what they were doing.
1: It could be $30,000, $40,000,
2: $50,000.
1: Yeah. Yes. And that becomes a nice wrestling match between the buyer and the seller if you weren't working with people that revealed that up front.
2: That's why I call this professional problem solvers. I always tell my students at the beginning of a class, I look around the room and I says, welcome, everybody. You know, but I just recognized something. And everybody gets real quiet. I said, I just realized that we're professional problem solvers. And then they'll look at me and I said, I bet everyone in here knows somebody that has a lot of problems themselves, much less creating problems for others. And then I'll get real quiet and they say, well, what do you mean? I said, well, if you're one of those people that have problems or make problems for other people, you need to go out the same door you came in and go do something like sell used cars, because we got enough problems dealing with realtors that have problems.
1: We don't need more.
2: No, we don't.
1: Hassan, since you're new in this business, what are your thoughts?
0: My thoughts are, it goes back to the analogy of, you know, when you have to pick a doctor. Right. You don't just go to a physician for a brain surgery. You search around and you don't even get stuck with one doctor when it comes to something big that's valuable to you. Then you go around, you ask multiple doctors for multiple opinions. Then you go pick one that's the best. So that's what I would advise, you know, the listeners, that make sure you get multiple opinions and understand what and who you are dealing with before you go ahead and sign any piece of paper. Because then after you sign the piece of paper, it's kind of locked in, right? It's a legal document that you got to work with X, Y, and Z person. And later you realize, and sometimes there are consequences, and some good realtors, they don't really care. Hey, if you don't like to work with me, fine, you can move on with somebody else. But again, how to pick a broker should be thought out to be how to pick a doctor. Because it really matters. It matters to your pocket a lot and the relationship you build. Because today you buy with one person and you may be selling it with the same person again in future because you really like to work with them and they know you and you know them. And it goes back to relationships, right? Strong relationship, somebody who really cares to put money in your pocket, it matters a lot. Just like a doctor, right? You have to do a follow-ups after, right, of any procedure. And then the follow-up goes really well, what you expected. Now you're really happy. So it's really matters about after fact too when you have follow-ups and conversations. That's what I experienced with Lou the best, you know, so far. It's been a great journey of about 10 months. He's following up on things, cracking jokes right and left, and at the end really cares about what we're investing in, and it's not about buying, it's about selling. So when it's time to buy, make sure you're thinking about how to sell it in future as well. So how to pick a broker, to me, is like how to pick a doctor.
1: Years ago, I had a mentor, Lou, that when I first got in the business and said, it's not on the sell, it's on the buy. If you buy it right, the sell will take care of itself.
2: You're making money when you buy.
1: Right. If you buy the land right.
2: That's where highest and best use comes in. You know, if you do a little homework and don't say anything, and another agent is, you know, you're representing a buyer, and another agent ain't even thought about that and priced it accordingly, now you got something to go to your buyer and say, you know what, if you hold on this land for another 10 years, okay? So
1: there's value.
2: Yeah, you got to, I mean, that's what I'm saying. A person that's educated, we save you money if you're buying, and we make you more if you're selling.
1: You still seem excited about land today, even though you've been doing this 32 years.
2: I'm only 77.
1: No.
2: Yeah.
1: So what did you do before you got into it? Oh, you already had a career before.
2: Know that.
1: I don't want to know the whole
0: thing. How much time do you have, Randy?
1: Yeah, I'm excited to hear.
2: From New York, I mean, I was Peter Max's manager. I sold numismatic coins. I've been to the White House 3 times with Peter and for the presidents. I had started the Museum of Holography with 6 other people in New York City, the 81st Chartered Museum. MIT finally bought our collection from Sotheby's years ago and kept it intact. I sold commercial printing. What else did I do? I don't know. I've done all kinds of stuff.
1: But coins, I mean, yeah, land and coins, those are both kind of unique things to be into.
2: Are. Yeah, gold's important. This was back in the 80s when the interest rates were crazy, and you open up the magazine, and it would show all the financials and what percentage of change plus or minus, and there would be numismatic coins, 52% annual return. Well, you got the gold, and then you got the numismatic value of it, too. And at that time, they started a 3-blind certification and sealed them in a holographic recorded certification of it. So it's definitely what it was, okay? So I go around to financial planners here in Chapel Hill and Durham and all over the state and work with financial planners and do presentations. You need to have at least at 10% of your assets in rare coins, gold, or some type of metals, okay? And sold over $6 million during that period of time, so.
1: Well, owning the metals is a whole lot different than owning a certificate for the metal.
2: Well, and owning land is a whole lot different.
1: Right, because I've known people that thought they owned gold, but in fact all they owned was a certificate. And
2: see, that's the beauty of land. I mean, like my grandfather's. Can you imagine? I mean, here's something that's paid for. You're paying $280 a year. You're getting timber off of it. Your family can camp on it, recreate on it. I mean, it's freedom, man. It's freedom.
1: So I mean, for you, land equals freedom.
2: Absolutely.
1: That's a great way to end this. What does land equal for you, Hassan? So
0: I wish I had a different answer.
1: Same answer?
0: It's the same answer, basically. That's the answer I gave him. He's like, son, why did you move down here? Right? Even after 4 months, right? I was like, why is he asking me? I think he should know. But he really wanted to know. And I told him it's freedom. You have freedom to do whatever. You have a big piece of land at 44 acreage. You know, I was looking for 10 acre. I love land so much. You know, I was like, I think I can afford it. So I went for 44 acreage. Now I'm very proud of what I have. When I walk on it, I look around, it's all mine. It's just the feelings that you get out of it. And it's the happiness. I can do so many things on it. And guess what? No restrictions. Right? That's the beauty. Yes, some have some restrictions. You can't do mobile homes, things like that. Minor restrictions. But nothing major. It's you.
1: So land equals freedom. Guys, I really appreciate you both coming up here. It's been great, Lou, to have an accredited land consultant. And, of course, you surprised me with your friend, Hassan. You didn't know Hassan as well.
0: Hope you enjoyed the surprise.
1: I have enjoyed the surprise.
2: Yeah, me too.
1: We want to thank you so much for coming up on the
2: we
1: porch.
2: We appreciate you inviting us.
0: Thank you.
1: Well, appreciate you
2: You'll
1: coming
2: have to come
1: up.
2: On our show next.
1: I would love to come on your show.
2: Book him, Hassan.
0: All right, next Wednesday, 5 p.m.
1: Any last messages for how people can learn more about you?
2: No, I just say if you love the Lord and love what you do, you got it made.
1: All right. Well, it's been great having you both up on the porch. 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
1: ABC News, I'm Brian Clark. President Trump continues to call worries about the fast pace of artificial intelligence technology a hoax. But many others say there are some guardrails needed, including the Democratic governor of Illinois, J.B. Pritzker, a potential 2028 Democratic presidential contender.
2: This needs to be a national effort as well as an international endeavor, especially together with our allies, because AI is not going to go away. We need to just rein it in, make sure that we've got guardrails around it and it doesn't get out of control.
1: President Trump told a Fox News reporter he is still in a deciding mode about what to do next in Iran, as Iran's semi-official state media says that the U.S. plans to resume military operations. Treasury Secretary Scott Bessent meeting with his Chinese counterpart in New York ahead of the White House meeting later this week between President Trump and Chinese leader Xi Jinping. This is ABC News. Ed Sheeran, performing in Philadelphia last night, apologized to fans for making mistakes. He also said the situation in Gaza is catastrophic and unjustifiable. This comes after opening act Macklemore was dropped from the tour over his pro-Palestinian comments. In his onstage comments, later shared on Instagram, Sheeran said,
3: "What is happening in Gaza is a catastrophic and unjustifiable and disproportionate. My heart has been broken by the scale of devastation and loss of civilians' lives, of children's lives."
1: He said he's never wanted to be an activist musician. In Munich, Oktoberfest got underway this weekend. It's the 191st edition of the world's largest folk festival, drawing people from around the world.
4: We're studying abroad, so we're here just on a fun trip, and we're looking to make great memories and have fun with our friends.
1: It runs through October 4th. I'm Brian Clark, ABC News.
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0: Discovering Your Creative Genius. Your host, Carl Nordgren, will teach you how to take an expansive view on what it means to be creative and entrepreneurial. Carl is an entrepreneur, novelist, and a lifelong student. For 20 years, he has been learning how to help folks grow their creative capacities. Now, here's Carl.
1: Welcome. Thanks so much for listening. I hope you're having a wonderful Sunday, folks. This is Carl Nordgren. 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I'm looking out the window here at the studio into the lobby, looking at the trophy case. It's filled with Radio Station of the Year awards. I love this station. This is the show that believes that creativity is so important that the way I can serve you best in the growth of your creative life is by refusing to define creativity for you instead. I bring you lots of different perspectives, lots of different thoughts and concepts and behaviors so that you can construct your own multifaceted understanding of what it means to be creative. One of the ways I do that is by bringing in awesome guests, and I've got one that I think is just going to be so, so wonderful for us today on this Sunday. I'm going to introduce to you now JJ Hanna. I'm an insider, so I get to call her Jory. Jory is a book lover from Littleton, Colorado. She's loved stories about criminals and con men since she discovered the genre as a teenager. She's been a writer all of her young life, a graduate of Taylor University with a degree in professional writing. What we're going to talk about today with Jory is her debut novel, The Regulars of Amanda Lexie. Jory, thank you so much for joining the show. Is there anything you'd like to add to your introduction before we get going?
2: Thank you so much for having me. This is so fun. I think that pretty much covers it. I love books. I love stories. I've been analyzing stories and fiction and writing for the greater part of the last decade. And so it's very fun to be actually here to talk about my own book and my own take on this well-known and beloved genre.
1: Yay. I appreciate this. I'm really looking forward to it. So let's get started. And, you know, there's this creative spark that often happens, this creative motivation that often happens when people ask what if questions, like what if this were to happen? Did this lead to you writing this book? What if question influenced your writing of this book?
2: Yeah. So when I was first starting these stories, because they started out initially as just short standalone stories that I was publishing on my blog, when I started writing them, I was also working as a barista at Starbucks and a few other coffee shops. And I had a lot of time to daydream. And one of those daydreams that I had while I was, you know, cleaning counters and counting milk and making sure that everything was in order for the shop was, what if I didn't quite know what my regular customers were doing in their daily lives? What if these people had double lives, even?
1: Oh, cool.
2: And that question really kind of snowballed into, well, I know this regular. I know their drinks. I know their voice. I know their car. What if they had a totally other persona that they put on while they were talking to me, and that was totally different when they were outside of my drive-through line? And that, like I said, it just snowballed.
1: Your exploration of that what if and those secret lives led to you creating some stories as you're answering that question.
2: Yes. So I started writing about all of these different people as they interacted with one barista. The barista was actually never intended as the main character in The Regulars of Amanda Lexie. It was always supposed to be about her regulars. So each chapter in this book focuses in on one of her routine customers as they come back through her coffee shop and what's going on in their day at the time, right? So if they're coming through at 9 a.m. and they do that every day, this is part of their rhythm, but they have such a vibrant life outside of the coffee shop. And yet they have this individual and unique relationship with this barista. That was a very interesting way to explore the different ways that we interact with people.
1: So each chapter is a story of a character who frequents this coffee shop.
2: Yes.
1: I mean, each chapter. Each chapter.
2: Yes.
1: Yeah, okay.
2: And Some of them are repeat characters where you get to know more of them as they return every day for their same drink and Amanda's familiar voice. But each chapter focuses in on one of the customers as opposed to the barista or the way that the shop evolves, right? Yeah, which is just, it's a very fun, I don't know, it's a fun challenge in my creative process to kind of see how is their knowledge of the world limited by how they're interacting in this very specific set time and place.
1: And I've got some questions about some of those characters, but when you earlier said that this began as on your blog as a sort of a serialization of short stories, I think of Dickens, right? When he, man, it was what the nerve you have when you commit to writing fiction on a serial, right? You're going to be, you're up against deadlines frequently and constantly. So to get used to your characters, to get used to these stories in that fashion of writing short stories on your blog, what kind of insight did that bring to your understanding of what you want to do with these stories?
2: Yes. The serialized nature of this created its own set of challenges because I would press publish before I actually knew where everything else was going.
1: Oh, whoa.
2: So I was locked in to whatever I had previously decided,
1: right.
2: And I had to find a way to make it work, which was a major relief when it came to actually publishing this as a book instead of in these short fiction on my blog, because in the book I had the chance to go back and edit or fix things or adjust the flow a little bit. But when they were originally released, I was totally locked in to that particular plot line, regardless of whether or not it would actually work, which was a very interesting way to explore creative problem solving. We'll put it that way, where I was kind of debating, right? Am I able to make this work? Who is this character really? Is this an accountant or is he a hacker? And the answer ended up being both, right? The characters had to evolve as I was discovering them. And because of that, I think in the book, they're very well-rounded because I've spent so much time with them. But in the process of writing them the first time, it was very much a discovery process.
1: And you've used that word twice now in the last 30 seconds, discovery.
2: Yes.
1: There's creative work where people know exactly what they're going to do. And then there's creative work where, as you're saying, they're discovering what they're going to do. Cézanne was that latter, right? He said, I would just start a painting not knowing exactly where it was going and let the painting tell me what it was I should be doing. It sounds like you're not too dissimilar to that with these characters.
2: Right. Even every time I sit down to write, I am starting with a blank page for the most part, unless it's a continuation of a work. I discovered very early on when I was studying writing in my college degree that I am not the kind of person who can stick to an outline. In fact, I get very frustrated when I'm locked into an outline and I lose interest because I've already figured out what's going to happen. Why do I need to write it now?
1: Yes.
2: and so I am very much what we call a pantser, if you're familiar with the NaNoWriMo term. It got popularized with National Novel Writing Month, where you're flying by the seat of your pants. But I also prefer the term discovery writer, where you're just setting out on an adventure to find out what is out there and to record the process as you do, and then you can clean it up later.
1: Yes. Well, we're going to hear more about this discovery process and what Jory discovered in this discovery process when you come on back from the break, folks. Please come on back.
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0: 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Here's your host, Carl Nordgren.
1: Welcome back, folks. Thanks for coming back. I hope you're having a wonderful Sunday and that you're going to have a great week. This is Exploring Your Creative Genius on 97.9 The Hill. My guest today is Jory Hanna. I failed to mention that Jory is the number two person at the publishing house that publishes my books. And so I've gotten to know Jory quite well. She's done so much important work to help me get my book out. I'm just delighted to have the opportunity to provide her with my show as an opportunity for her to talk about her book, which is what we did in the first segment, The Regulars of Amanda Lexie. Jory, in earlier conversations, I came away with the sense that collectively or individually, these characters are involved in a mystery of sorts. Yeah?
2: In some ways, yes. They all end up wrapped up in the same crime. The tricky thing here is that in marketing, and Carl, you know this, I'm always talking about marketing, we have to put a label that pre-exists on whatever the work is so that people can have a way to comprehend it.
1: Yes.
2: That is not necessarily always an accurate label. So the most accurate label that I have for this book is actually a cozy thriller, but that genre doesn't really exist.
1: Well, not yet. It does now.
2: And so colloquially, I've been referring to it as a cozy thriller as I'm creating this name for myself. But when I'm referring to it in terms of bookstore placements or even online, people don't know what that means. And so I've had to refer to it as a cozy mystery because that genre does exist.
1: Okay.
2: And so we do have some elements of a procedural investigation. We have an FBI agent and a cybercrime analyst who are both looking into the events that occurred in a cyber heist locally, right? So they're both trying to solve and catch this gang of cyber criminals because they need to stop them before they can steal again. But in the mix of that, we also have this cozy coffee shop setting, all of these characters interacting with Amanda, their favorite barista. And we have the perspective of the criminals who are doing the heist. We have a low-level hacker who is trying to make a name for himself and trying to make a lot more money than he should or that he can at his day job as an accountant. And we also have the kingpin, the mob kingpin, who is running this national scheme of digital criminals, people who are hacking, people who are stealing, people who are making problems disappear, to put it kindly. And as we see them all interact with each other, as they're all going to the same coffee shop, that's where all of their paths interact. So is this book a mystery? Not exactly. There is a murder, but we know who did it.
1: Okay.
2: we know who the bad guys are, and we're trying to catch them, which makes this book a thriller. There's a lot of tension and a lot of suspense because we're trying to stop them before they can hurt somebody else. But it's also cozy in the fact that there's no on-screen or on-page gore. There's no intense danger, really, on the page. All of that happens off-screen or in hearsay. And in that, we get these cozy elements that we're accustomed to with a coffee shop barista being involved in a conversation and in an investigation. So it's kind of this genre blending mix of all of the things that I love most about crime and suspense and the fun of a coffee shop.
1: Well, when you use the word cozy, you get my attention for sure. I mean, the notion that the word cozy would be attached to thriller mystery labels is, to me, inherently intriguing.
2: Yes. And I've received that sort of intrigue a lot. I found that mostly what I have to say in order to get somebody's interest for this book is, do you like coffee? Do you drink coffee? And do you like mysteries or thrillers? And if the answer to either or both of those questions is yes, there's a really good chance that they'll like my book, yes. The Regulars of Amanda Lexie.
1: Very cool. Well, I don't like coffee, but I like cozy, and I like thrillers. So I look forward to reading it. I really look forward to reading the book. And so, surprises? Big surprises? Or will readers be stunned by what they discover, or do they get a hold of the story early on?
2: There are some twists, yes. Depending on how much mystery and thriller you read, you may or may not be surprised. I'll put it that way.
1: Okay.
2: But the twists come in, I think, more in how the story wraps up and who is fully involved in everything and how the investigation unwinds. Because we have some characters who are limited by their internal goals, right? And that's one of the fun things about creating characters is everybody is interacting within their own bounds of how they operate within life, right? So we have this FBI agent who has been setting up her entire sting operation as an undercover operation. She's okay. Trying not to be on the radar of this mob until she has to be, right? And in order to eventually save Amanda Lexie, her favorite barista, because of how Amanda has become involved, whether she wanted to be or not, she has to choose, right? There's some tension there. She has to choose between sacrificing the sting operation that she's been setting up as an undercover operative or actually nailing them and risking everything that she's been setting up for the last year. So there's some tension. There's some intrigue. I can't say that it's the twistiest novel you've ever read. And, I will say that it does pair very well with a cup of tea if you don't like coffee.
1: Well, when you said the word tension, I was feeling the great potential for that wonderful creative tension, and then you labeled it as exactly that when you were describing that dynamic.
2: Yeah, that was one of those things that as my senior project when I was a college student, which feels like it was not as far away as it was. My senior project was learning and studying how to create tension, how to create that suspense, which is something that I've spent a lot of time unpacking. So on my YouTube channel at author JJ Hanna on YouTube, I actually spent a lot of time unpacking various different stories and how the writers made you feel a specific way, because that's all suspense and tension is a writer exercising their will to make you feel something in a very specific way.
1: Right. I love it. I love it. I love it. And we're going to hear more from Jory about the book. I'm also going to ask you, Jory, when we come back from the break, we mentioned that you were a fan of mysteries when you were a young person, a teenager. I'll ask you a question about what was the attraction when you were a teenager, and then we'll also ask you more about the book. Folks, you're going to hear more from Jory when you come back from the break.
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1: Welcome back, folks. Thanks for coming back. 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My guest today is Jory Hanna, who is just launching her debut novel, The Regulars of Amanda Lexie. In the first segment, Jory, I introduced you as somebody who, when you were a young reader, you were a reader all your life and a writer all your life, but when you were a young reader, you already had an affinity and interest in mystery novels. Can you tell us a little bit about where that interest came from?
2: Absolutely. I think a lot of it came from the fond memories of watching shows together as a family.
1: Oh.
2: So I did a lot of time reading on my own. I binged most of the Nancy Drew books. I think most people start with mystery with the Nancy Drew books. I read almost all of those back to back when I was in third grade and fifth grade.
1: My sister had
2: still distinctly.
1: I can picture 30 of those books on my sister's shelf.
2: Yes, yes. I distinctly remember there was one afternoon I went to my mom's office to spend time while she finished working, and I was laying on the floor in her office for, I think, it felt to me as a child, I'm sure it wasn't this long, but it felt like at least 5 hours where all I did was read, and it was wonderful. But one of the other things we did as a family was we would find a show to watch together, and the only genre that most of us could agree on was lighthearted mysteries. So we watched a lot of things like Bones or Chuck or Monk, which are these funny detective shows where
1: Monk is
2: that
1: awesome.
2: Guy always gets caught.
1: I love
2: caught.
1: Monk. Yeah, yeah, yeah.
2: Yes, yes. They always get caught. And the detective is highly entertaining. They're always quirky.
1: Right.
2: And I think that just sunk into my psyche.
1: The bad guys always get caught.
2: Yes.
1: Yeah. Yeah. Yeah.
2: Yeah. And I think even in that, the quirkiness of there's bad things happening in the world in very bizarre scenarios, but there's always also somebody working to stop them.
1: Yes.
2: I think that
1: justice prevails.
2: Yes, that plotline really was interesting to me. And then as I grew older and I got more into superhero fiction, I think a lot of the same storylines follow in superhero fiction,
1: right,
2: where we see this with the Avengers, or we see this with one of my favorite shows of all time. Say what you want about the writing, but one of my favorite shows of all time is Arrow from the CW.
1: Okay,
2: I've rewatched that show so many times. And that one is a vigilante justice kind of show where you have people who are not on the side of the law, but who are still pursuing justice.
1: I was never really into superhero characters, but you've just named the one of the two or three that held my interest was Arrow.
2: Yes.
1: I always liked that character. I always liked that character. Well, thank you. So the coffee shop, you've mentioned the coffee shop time and time and time again. I get the sense that the coffee shop itself is an important player in The Regulars of Amanda Lexie. Talk about the coffee shop.
2: Yes. So I'm a firm believer that setting is itself a character. We see this a lot in especially older fiction. For example, The Great Gatsby. The timing, mm-hmm, the 1920s, is such an important part of the story that you can't really remove that story from the setting.
1: Perfect.
2: And I think the same thing applies when you're looking at any story. If you can't understand what the setting is doing to the characters, then the setting doesn't really matter. And this coffee shop is the connecting point. It is the only reason that any of these characters have met. And I think we run into that all the time. There's this concept of Sonder. Are you familiar with this concept?
1: I don't know that I am.
2: So Sonder is the deep realization that can hit you every once in a while that every other person on the planet is also experiencing their life as if they are the main character.
1: Yes.
2: Right. So we go through our lives thinking that we are, you know, it's very, in my life, it's very Jory-centric, right? I experience the world in my day, during my time, in my perspective. But every other person is also doing that. And I think the interesting thing about a coffee shop is that you get all of these different lives, especially a drive-through coffee shop. We get all of these different lives who are interconnected for about 5 minutes time as we all sit in an organized line waiting for our coffee and interacting with the same person through the window.
1: Right.
2: And the way that humans tend to rub off on one another can happen even in that kind of space if you're doing it on a routine enough basis. So the coffee shop absolutely becomes a player just because it's the only thing creating the absurdity, right? If you take this story and you put them anywhere else, it kind of falls apart because the whole idea is that these people don't realize that they're hunting each other and they're right in front of them in the drive-through line.
1: Very cool. Oh, very cool. Oh, you've got me totally, totally engaged on that picture. And it's also that it's cozy.
2: Yes.
1: It's also that it's cozy. Well, folks, we are winding down now with Jory. You regular listeners know that on Wednesday, 3 days from now, the show will be posted on the chapelboro.com website. Jory mentioned one of the ways that you could reach out to her. I know there's one or two others. And so when this show is posted, I will include all the links that Jory shares with me so that you can learn more about the book. You can learn more about Jory. You can learn more about other things that she's working on. And so it'll be there for you folks to follow up with Jory. Thank you so much for being a guest today. I hope you had a good time.
2: I so did. Thank you so much for having me.
1: And thank you for sharing your wonder with my listeners and folks. I hope you have a wonderful week.
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22: 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Dr. Deborah Stroman brings you stimulating sports and society discussions with some of the biggest influencing forces in sports and sports business. 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
23: Let's talk about the Protect College Sports Act. Wow. Who does it really protect? I say that it definitely offers athletes several worthwhile protections, but those protections are bundled with provisions that would transfer extraordinary economic and legal power to the NCAA, conferences, and member institutions. The very schools that have historically resisted sharing that power with athletes. So I want to present to you my 8 points in terms of why I oppose the Protect College Sports Act. First off, when coaches' salaries remain unlimited, but athletes' compensation is capped, that is not reform, that is control. As in, this act would legalize coordinated limits on athlete compensation. It provides the NCAA, conferences, and institutions with targeted antitrust protection when they jointly enforce restrictions on athlete compensation, NIL, name, image, and likeness arrangements, eligibility, transfers, and revenue sharing. I agree with Senator Chris Murphy, who argues that the legislation addresses spending by restricting the athlete share while leaving enormous coaching salaries, lavish facilities, administrative compensation, and other institutional expenditures largely untouched. Number two, a seat in the room means little if everyone else still controls the vote, the money, and the rules. That is, this bill gives athletes representation, but not real power. Now, it does include athlete representation on certain governing bodies. That sounds encouraging, but representation is not the same as bargaining power. Athletes would still not receive a guaranteed right to negotiate collectively over compensation, health, safety standards, medical care, practice conditions, roster decisions, or transfer rules. Number three, Everybody in college sports can pursue a better opportunity until the person wearing the uniform tries to do it. This bill would reduce athletes' freedom to transfer. As in, the Protect College Sports Act would allow restrictions limiting an athlete to one transfer without losing a season of eligibility. That could trap athletes in unhealthy, unsafe, academically unsuitable, or professionally damaging situations. And I think we all know of a number of instances where things have gone very, very badly for student athletes. I'm reminded of the Ohio State and the University of Michigan, where their athlete physicians performed very, very bad behavior. Now, coaches, they can leave for better jobs. Athletic directors can change institutions. Conferences can pursue profitable arrangements. Athletes should not face a uniquely punitive consequence for seeking a better opportunity, particularly when leadership changes, promises are broken, or coaches leave. In fact, the traditional student can transfer as much as they want. See, transfer freedom also acts as a form of accountability. If athletes can leave a harmful program, institutions have a stronger incentive to treat them well. Number four, Black athletes are highly visible in the game, but largely invisible where the money, rules, and ownership decisions are controlled. This act has great impact on the Black athlete. It would preserve a racial power imbalance. Now, I've been studying, speaking, analyzing college sports, professional sports for more than three decades. I am a former Division I athlete and coach. I've been on faculty athletics committee at the University of North Carolina at Chapel Hill. So I've seen a lot, I've felt a lot, I've experienced a lot. And what I truly understand as someone who has a business, leadership, organizational management, racial equity, certifications, doctorate, I found, and many, many would agree, that Black athletes constitute a large share of the labor and star power in the two sports producing the greatest revenue, football and men's basketball. But we remain dramatically underrepresented among university presidents, conference commissioners, athletic directors, head coaches, major donors, media executives, and others controlling the industry. In fact, the NAACP reports that Black men constitute approximately 66% of football rosters in the ACC, SEC, and Big 12. And I think that number is a lot higher if you think about who's starting and who's getting the most snaps. While Black students often represent a much smaller percentage of the university's overall enrollment, those conferences generated approximately $16 billion in athletic revenue over the past decade, excluding NIL activity. Granting greater authority and legal protection to predominantly, historically, white-controlled institutions without giving athletes equal bargaining power would reinforce the historic arrangement of Black bodies produce the value while others control the rules, the wealth, and long-term opportunities. In fact, some would argue that this bill that I hope will not become an act is another way to keep generational wealth away from the Black community. Again, Black athletes are highly visible in the game, but largely invisible where the money, rules, and ownership decisions are controlled. College sports needs national standards, but stability cannot mean restoring institutional control at the expense of athlete freedom. Congress should protect scholarships, healthcare, educational opportunities, women's, and Olympic sports as a non-revenue sport and legitimate NIL rights, but it should not purchase those protections by restricting athletes' compensation, legal remedies, transfer freedom, or collective voice. 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
23: Protect college sports. This very interesting legislation is now being discussed in Congress. And I'm just stating the eight reasons why I believe that it should be opposed. Number five, calling the cap race neutral does not make its consequences race neutral. Again, the black athlete and the impact. Compensation restrictions would fall most heavily on athletes generating the greatest market value. Now, a compensation ceiling may appear race neutral, but its effects would not be race neutral because black athletes are heavily represented among the most marketable football and basketball players. Restrictions on revenue sharing and institution-related NIL opportunities would disproportionately limit their earning potential. And for many athletes, college may represent the safest or the only period in which they capitalize fully on their athletic value. Again, not everybody is going pro in sports. Professional careers are uncertain, often short, and is always one injury away from disappearing. Here today, gone tomorrow. Our country has a long history of benefiting economically from black labor while limiting black workers' ability to share in the wealth they create. It's a fact. That history demands particular caution when institutions request federal authority to restrain a predominantly black revenue-producing workforce. Number six, if black athletes are essential to the revenue, black people should also be present where the revenue, policy, and power are controlled. Who can argue against that? This Protect College Sports Act, again, the impact on the black athlete. The bill rewards institutions without requiring racial accountability. Now, I know these are troubling times with this administration, but where are the college administrators, the college leaders to have courage and to step up? This bill would give universities and conferences valuable federal benefits, including antitrust protection, federal preemption of certain state rules, expanded media bargaining authority, and limits on liability. But it does not require those same institutions to demonstrate meaningful progress in racial representation or leadership. Who has the courage? There is no corresponding mandate for more Black athletic directors, more Black conference executives, more Black coaches, more Black trustees, more Black sports business owners, more Black decision makers. Nor does the legislation address whether institutions profiting from Black talent protect the broader educational, economic, and civic interests of Black students and communities. There's nothing there. The NAACP's objection is rooted in this contradiction. Institutions seek Black athletic talent and federal protection while often remaining silent when Black political representation and voting power are threatened. The bill has great impact on the Black athlete and the Black community. Number seven, a protection without an independent way to enforce it is a promise, not a right. This bill could weaken accountability for health, safety, discrimination, and abuse because it contains positive provisions involving health care, scholarships, safety standards, and an athlete ombudsman. But protections are only as strong as their enforcement. Here we go with the fox watching over the hen house. Athletes and advocates warn that its liability provisions could make it harder to hold institutions financially accountable, even when violations cause serious harm. The bill also relies heavily on the same athletic system to create, administer, and police many of its protections. And that should concern anyone familiar with cases involving athletes pressured to compete while injured, abusive coaching environments, sexual misconduct, inadequate medical treatment, or retaliation against whistleblowers. I'm reminded of the tragic death of Maryland football player Jordan McNair. It's a sobering reminder that institutional assurances are not a substitute for independent oversight and enforceable legal remedies. In fact, the AFL-CIO has made a stand against this bill. It argues that federal preemption could prevent states from adopting stronger compensation and workplace protections for athletes. This bill is scary and it's dangerous. It allows those with the power and the wealth to continue the narrative that college sports is broken. Or as the young people would say, it's a hot mess. It's the wild, wild west. In fact, I've even said that, but I am going to be more thoughtful if I ever say the words again, and I probably won't, to apply the critical thinking that right now with college sports, things are going very, very well for certain populations, for certain persons of a certain economic status. Because as we talk about this college football season and college basketball season, we've got very, very large media contracts. We've got former coaches, former players coming to be on the media broadcast. We've even got politicians on the broadcast. We've got sold out stadiums. We've got students who are planning their weekends around football games. We've got tailgating. We've got merchandise flowing. People are making millions with college sports. Now, do we have some situations where students aren't doing the right thing, making mistakes? Well, shoot, as adults, we make mistakes. But I'm not going for the hokey doke anymore that, oh, it's everything's terrible. No, it's working quite well. And so we have to push against this narrative of everything's terrible, because that only allows those in power to continue to reap the million-dollar benefits of this institution. 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
23: The Protect College Sports Act. The last thing I want to discuss is the racial equity conclusion. We must remember the history. Black Americans have repeatedly been welcomed into systems for the value of our labor while being excluded from ownership, leadership, and decision-making. Intentional. Black athletes now generate enormous value for universities, conferences, broadcasters, sponsors, and communities. And Congress should not reinforce that old arrangement by protecting the institutions at the top while limiting the economic rights and bargaining power of the athletes on the field. Now, the bill says it's formally neutral on whether college athletes are employees. And so the most precise criticism is not that it expressly declares athletes non-employees, but that it grants institutions significant antitrust protection and control without affirmatively guaranteeing athletes collective bargaining rights. And so do not call a bill athlete protection when its greatest protections belong to the institutions already holding the power. And who holds the power in college sports? It's not historically Black colleges and universities, as in HBCUs. So I do want to address that in my final point. The HBCU funding, it sounds impressive, very impressive. In fact, it authorizes up to $180 million annually for HBCU grants. But still, Congress would have to appropriate these funds each year from 2027 through 2032. And then individual qualifying HBCUs would have to compete for them. They'd have to apply for grants, which are largely restricted to technology, broadband, and sports media infrastructure. So the advertised $1.8 billion represents a potential six-year ceiling, not money assured to reach HBCU campuses. This act promises HBCUs an opportunity to compete for funding, not guaranteed financial support. It's a nice wish. It's a nice wish. The protections for powerful institutions are guaranteed in the law. The money for HBCUs is not. So again, I oppose the Protect College Sports Act. Don't call a bill athlete protection when its greatest protections belong to the institutions already holding the power. And if Congress were really serious about helping HBCUs, they could do that right now. They don't need a bill like this. And I think institutions can lean on the academic side to stop the transfer craziness. Being able to play for, what, five, six, seven schools? Make them responsible by passing rules, regulations that have strict requirements on transfer. That is academic progress. For example, 50% of your major courses must come from this particular institution that you want to enroll in to graduate. This act offers athletes several worthwhile protections, but those protections are bundled with provisions that would transfer extraordinary economic and legal power to the NCAA conferences and universities. 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

0: Hey everyone, this is Brighton McConnell, and here's what you can find on chapelboro.com today. In our top stories of this past week, many of them were Chapel Hill Carrboro City Schools related. The district now has a resolution around the Mandarin World Language Pathway and finalized what will happen for Glenwood Elementary School families after the school closes next summer. We also have details on a scary incident that happened at a virtual event for Chapel Hill High School seniors. In crime news on Friday, Tai Lei Chi, the man previously charged for shooting and killing a UNC researcher on campus in 2023, was acquitted before his murder trial on the basis of insanity. Chi will remain involuntarily committed to a mental health facility in Butner. Finally, in business news, the Barnes & Noble location in Chapel Hill's University Place Mall announced its grand opening date of September 23rd. And we had big news here at the radio station, as the Chapel Hill Media Group is now officially under new ownership by a group of familiar names and voices. Get more information on all of those stories and many others on chapelboro.com.
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2: 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Number two, volunteer. Number three, we would love for more people to be certified in the skills that TIPA's created. And then number four, obviously donations are always welcome because all of our services are free. And then number five, we have a gala in October that we would love to share our impact report and grow our impact. We have all the socials, TIPA Snow, TEEPASNOW, and she's on everything, especially our TikTok, which features local groups that are willing to change, and snowapproach.org is our website where you can find any other information.
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1: Hey everyone, this is Brighton McConnell, and here's what you can find on chapelboro.com today. In our top stories of this past week, many of them were Chapel Hill Carrboro City Schools related. The district now has a resolution around the Mandarin World Language Pathway and finalized what will happen for Glenwood Elementary School families after the school closes next summer. We also have details on a scary incident that happened at a virtual event for Chapel Hill High School seniors. In crime news on Friday, Tai Lei Chi, the man previously charged for shooting and killing a UNC researcher on campus in 2023, was acquitted before his murder trial on the basis of insanity. Chi will remain involuntarily committed to a mental health facility in Butner. Finally, in business news, the Barnes & Noble location in Chapel Hill's University Place Mall announced its grand opening date of September 23rd. And we had big news here at the radio station, as the Chapel Hill Media Group is now officially under new ownership by a group of familiar names and voices. Get more information on all of those stories and many others on chapelboro.com.
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1: Hey everyone, this is Brighton McConnell, and here's what you can find on chapelboro.com today. In our top stories of this past week, many of them were Chapel Hill Carrboro City Schools related. The district now has a resolution around the Mandarin World Language Pathway and finalized what will happen for Glenwood Elementary School families after the school closes next summer. We also have details on a scary incident that happened at a virtual event for Chapel Hill High School seniors. In crime news on Friday, Tai Lei Chi, the man previously charged for shooting and killing a UNC researcher on campus in 2023, was acquitted before his murder trial on the basis of insanity. Chi will remain involuntarily committed to a mental health facility in Butner. Finally, in business news, the Barnes & Noble location in Chapel Hill's University Place Mall announced its grand opening date of September 23rd. And we had big news here at the radio station, as the Chapel Hill Media Group is now officially under new ownership by a group of familiar names and voices. Get more information on all of those stories and many others on chapelboro.com.
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1: This is Greg Overbeck for the Chapel Hill Restaurant Group. 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
2: We're about to spend a few weeks at New Hope Church talking about what comes after death. I'm Pastor Adam, and I think this conversation matters because for a lot of us, heaven isn't just something we wonder about. There's a person attached to that question. We believe what the Bible says, but we still miss them. We wish we knew more. So we're going to open up the Bible and talk about what we can know, what God has promised, and the comfort we can find there. It's called Afterlife, a series on heaven, and I'd love to have you with us this September at New Hope Church in Durham.
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1: 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Look close, think far.
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2: 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Now, here's Randy.
3: Hey there, I'm Randy Voller. Come up on the porch where today our guest is Lou Jewell, accredited land consultant. And Lou, you brought a friend with you. I didn't even know you were going to bring friends to the porch.
4: Surprise is the spice of life, right?
3: It is the spice of life. So who's your friend?
4: Hassan Attar. He is now a broker in my real estate firm, Land Pro Real Estate in Pilot Mountain, North Carolina. And he's also editing and helped me put together my 9 books on land.
3: 9 books on land.
4: Yeah.
3: How did you get to the point where you could do 9 books on land?
4: It's real simple. 9.5 years of doing podcasts like yours called letstalkland.net is where it's found, Spotify, Podbeam, and Apple. And I have MP3 files of 302 shows. And it's a lot of material that I've covered internationally and nationally on all subjects of land from all walks of life and putting it together. And I've written 9, and I'm going to probably write about 10 more.
3: So, Hassan, how did you get dragged into this?
5: I met Lou about, I would say, 10 months ago when I was looking for a piece of land, a farm, to go from basically, urban to rural sort of area, country life, and met him as a realtor, and I got a first text back from Lou, call me. And that was it. No introduction, I'm a realtor, hey, how can I help you, blah, blah, blah, call me. Called Lou right away, we connected, and he started helping us out. We came to North Carolina a couple of times. I'm originally from the state of Delaware. After 4 or 5 visits, we found a piece of property that we really liked, and then we purchased, and I wanted to change

0: Acquiring land in Pakistan, has changed a lot over the years. My dad had some piece of land about 100 plus acreage. My granddad had about maybe 200 acreage. And instead of becoming farmers, they kind of staying focused on leasing the piece of land, and a farmer or like a farm manager taking care of it, and they're making revenue over it. And they kind of left that area, on taking ownership of farming itself, and kind of had other people do it for a while. And as they moved on in their career, they wanted to go to city life and kind of enjoy the city life. Like, it's the other way around. When you're in the country, you want to go to the city. When you're in the city, you want to go to the country.
1: How does that work?
0: So they were in the country life for so long, and they wanted to go to the city life, and that's what they did. And my dad chose a job in city, and that's where he stayed. And I was born, of course, and I was born in the city at that time. So I stayed in city my entire life until now. So they over there just kind of, sold their piece of land, and they don't want to really go into it because they enjoy the city life. Then we came to States, and then I had a different dream. I have three boys, 9, 7, and 4, and I want them to be in a country life, and they love country life. They like to go on lakes, they like to go on land, just run around crazy and, pick up some bugs. It's been a life-changing journey for us. So it's a little bit different here than
1: So
0: Pakistan.
1: the question I have is, do they operate under the English common law system the same way to transfer title in Pakistan as you do here?
0: I have not much of knowledge in Pakistan because I came to the States about 16 years ago, and I never dealt with
1: So
0: land
1: you didn't do any
0: transactions.
1: land
0: I did nothing.
1: transactions?
0: All I know that my dad sold it to, other people, and my dad owned some piece of it, inherited it, and he sold it to other people. I don't know how they did it, but the paperwork, I can tell based on when I was about maybe 12 years old at the time my dad did that, was a lot different. He had to wait somewhere for days and days and paperwork to file away. Here, what I've seen so far, the process is much more smoother.
1: It
0: And you
1: is.
0: have verification, and you have records and records. You can go back to 1776 if you ever wish to. So record keeping is much stronger here. And Pakistan is a country that's under less than 100 years of, civilization, basically from 1947, comparing to this country, of course, as it developed from 1776. So it's a lot different.
1: You can get it back to the land grant. So Lou,
2: Yes, sir.
1: You have been in this business, the land business, for a long time.
2: 32 years.
1: 32 years. What attracted you to get involved in the land business? Why did you do it?
2: Well, I grew up in Charlotte, but my mother's family is from Stokes County originally, and my great-grandfather left because of the soils over to Surrey County and bought 80 acres in 1909. And over the time, my grandfather ended up between the two of them, they bought 16 tracts of land, not contiguous, but all in the same area. And I'm proud to say today, all 600 plus acres is in the family, six generations, which is a legacy farm.
1: That's unusual.
2: It is very unusual, but we're a good family. But my parents would bring me up from Charlotte when I was little, and I would stay with my cousins. And my grandfather had a dairy farm. He grew tobacco, corn, and I worked the farm. So I actually was sitting with my grandfather while he was laying out, mother was one of 10 children, while he was laying out the partition of the family farm, so each of the heirs got their proportion. And that's where I first saw it, and I never have forgotten it. And out of that, I've done over 80 rural subdivisions in my area over the last
1: How
2: 32
1: do you
2: years.
1: Define a rural subdivision?
2: No infrastructure, basically. And Surrey County, there's a rule in North Carolina, as long as you stay 10 acres or more, you don't have to get the government involved, which
1: It's exempt.
2: It's exempt. I've done the lot surveys, and you get down to the signature of the planning board director, and you go there and meet at 7 o'clock and 7:15, 7:20. "Sorry, Mr. Jewell, we don't have a quorum. Come back next month."
1: Really?
2: And then you come back the next month, and the same process. After 3 months, I raised cane in a little town of Danbury, about 118 people. I was developing it in town, joining the town. And again, they didn't have a quorum, and I raised cane. I said, "There's got to be one person out of 118 in this town that can come over. You can swear them in and sign this plat. I got $1 million sitting back here, and the clock's ticking in the wrong direction." So that was the last time I've done that type of subdivision. But back to the 10 acres, as long as you stay 10 acres or more, you don't there's no one in the government that should be bothering you for anything, okay? And then in one county, you're allowed to do 4-lot splits less than 10 acres. In the other county, you can do 5 lots less than 10 acres. So less acres is more, more acres is less. So that's where you get your money for the surveys, building the starter road.
1: Are you talking about a minor subdivision?
2: Well, it could be a minor or major. I had one that had 36 lots, 36 10-acre lots.

0: lots in it. Well, 30, less 30, because I did road frontage lots. I did five, yeah, 25.
1: So for folks listening, whether it's the unified development ordinance that a county or town may have, a UDO, mm-hmm. or their subdivision ordinance or zoning ordinance, essentially, if according to the law, if you are dividing property that's 10.01 acres or more, so each lot is right. greater than 10 acres,
0: sure.
1: you don't have to go through the laborious process, you know, with the planning board and any other boards in the county or city councilmen or commissioners.
0: As a courtesy, we'll always run the plat by the planning board director personally,
1: right.
0: not any committee, and they can yay or nay it. And my surveyor, and I've learned this a long time ago, when you survey, you always go over that acreage by a small port.
1: Correct. Because yeah, you don't want to be in the situation where suddenly well, it's 9.89.
0: That's
1: not
0: as a consequence. You know, you get into a situation, you're in a legal battle. It's like I'm on the Commercial Forms Committee for the state, and we always fight about the Yale comma. You know, we're very careful on wordsmithing our real estate forms. Yale comma was a major lawsuit against Yale over the placement of a comma, and it was a $50,000 reward for that issue. So we're very careful
1: about where you put your commas
0: and everything.
1: Exactly.
0: We do it, and then it goes to the Bar Association. They have a volunteer group, and they review it, and then it goes to the Real Estate Commission for final approval.
1: How long you been on the Commercial Forms Committee?
0: Since 2008. The reason I got on it was because you know, every state has a residential property disclosure form that's usually required. Our state did not have a land disclosure form. In 2008, at that time, there were five states that had land disclosure forms, Missouri and Georgia and Mississippi. I can't remember all of them. I had one that I had my attorneys draw up, and several other. Eric Andrews had one, for example, City Chandler. And so I collected those, and I got an appointment to meet with the board. And so that's how we got started.
1: And you were able to get these necessary changes for the marketplace.
0: Mm-hmm. It took 2 years, and it's now a required form in the state of North Carolina. It's got 72 issues and observations versus 24 on a residential contract.
1: Interesting. Folks, we're going to refresh our drinks, and after the break, you're going to hear more from our guest, Lou Jewell, who's an accredited land consultant, and his friend Hassan Akhtar.
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12: Welcome back to On the Porch. Randy Voller and his friends bringing local flavor with zesty conversation. Come on up and grab a chair.
1: Welcome back, folks, on the porch. We've topped off our beverages, and we're talking all about land with Lou Jewell and Hassan Akhtar. So, Lou, you pretty much done it all in our business. How did you first get involved with the Realtor Land Institute, RLI?
0: Well, one of my realtor friends in Winston-Salem, I'm in Pilot Mountain, which is 20 miles west of it, between Mount Airy and Pilot Mountain. And I had started a real estate with a real estate firm that were rural. Friends of mine from New York came down. I lived in New York for 10 years, and we started buying land. And they started a real estate firm, and I moved back from New York down to Charlotte, which is where I grew up, and didn't like that. So I came up to Pilot Mountain near my mother because I got grandbabies. And they had a real estate firm, Carolina Farms, and I joined them. And they didn't have a lot of realtors back then. I mean, we've got, 500 people in our backyard selling 25 properties. Real estate's very competitive. But they was developing land, and that's where I learned. And I did a deal with one of my buddies that was a member of RLI 10 years before me, and he invited me to a class. It was called Subdivision, one of our 10 courses, and a two-day class, 16 hours, and it's tested. And I took that class and joined RLI back in 1998. And then I took my additional six classes and the sales required and got two letters of approval and took the final test and became an accredited land consultant back in 2003. Today, we have less than 2,000 members nationwide. And if you're looking to buy or sell land anywhere in the country, go there first, because we're the ones that's really educated, as opposed to calling up Mary Sue, who just got her license last week. Land's very complicated.
1: It is very complicated.
0: Yeah, and that's what all these books and all this education that I do is to try to help avoid that, help people understand where you're a buyer or seller. And this is probably the biggest investment you'll make in your life outside of a stock portfolio.
1: Well, it's also an investment that's looked at as a hedge against inflation.
0: It's also a legacy like my family farm, six generations.
1: Exactly. In fact, one of the things I've tried to do, I'm the president of the Orange Chatham Association of Realtors and also a member of RLI, which is where you and I met.
0: Yes, sir.
1: Is educate our brokers out there on essentially the four things you can do, the pathway for land. So the first way you make money on land is how you described. You can farm it, or you have your mineral rights on your land, or your air rights, or you just have the land. You could use it for a timber farm.
0: Yeah.
1: And that's the basic way. The next stage is getting entitlements, which you just described, right. Taking it and subdividing it and doing the exempt subdivisions, or you can do a much more complex process and get it approved for 500 lots or 200 lots or 100 lots. And that's a very big change in value. And then the third stage, of course, is putting in the roads, the utilities, the curb and gutter, and then the fourth stage is you're actually building the structures. And I find that, and you alluded to this, a lot of people in our business don't understand how you make the money from stage 1, 2, 3, and 4. So you've got a bunch of books here in your teaching. Favor us with something out of one of your books, Lou.
0: I've got 9 books. Two of them are now on Amazon. It's called the Insider Guide Series. I wrote a 19-chapter book of all the stuff that I've been doing, and now I'm doing segmented books, like on surveys and different things. But this one is What is Land Really Worth? And this is where a lot of people make a mistake, is you have to look at highest and best use, and that's what appraisers use in evaluating farms, okay? People think that, the realtors think if they're listing a 10-acre tract and they need to put a CMA price on it, they'll go into MLS and pull sales of 10 acres. There ain't no way they can be the same.
1: No.
0: You can have you can have 10 acres here that's sold for this. It's got road frontage, the soil suitable for septic system. It's got views, it's got water, plenty of road frontage. And you go down the road half a mile and one sold for 10. It's in a floodplain. There's no views. The soil's not suitable. How can those two be more valuable? Or you may have a piece of land that's just outside, like Pilot Mountain, past our ETJ area, okay? As Pilot Mountain grows, which I don't think it ever will, but if it were to, that property is highest and best use, might be a subdivision. So you have to take that into account to look at first, what can this property be? Not what it is today, what can it be? And that's a value. That's a future value. But in pricing land, somebody say, you're crazy for putting this price on. I say, well, no, this is what it can be, okay? So highest and best use is determining exactly what the best use of it is. The value highest and best use must be legally permissible. This is a tongue tester. Physically possible and financially feasible and the most productive of those. Income-producing land is valued by capitalizing on its suitability cash flow. Each land carries opinion value and the right to convert the highest and best use.
13: I will give an example on this. We just lived there last week. Me and Lou walked on a piece of land, 9 acreage, and a client was very excited about selling it. First time they ever met a realtor, and they have five different properties, just piece of land, maybe it's an investment, and they owned it for many years, more than a decade. And they had a lot of different questions, like, I never met a realtor. How do you guys do this? How do you guys do that? Is the client going to call me? Like, do you really own it now? Do I walk away? What if my neighbors call me? What do I tell them? So it was a lot of different questions, right? Me being a new broker, basically out with Lou all the time, just as a mentor and teaching, and we walked the land, the entire 9 acreage, very tired at the end. But he said, Hassan, let's just do a subdivision on it. Right, like let's try to get a little bit more money to the client, and the highest and best use is to subdivide it into three different lots. Right, we have a road frontage based on the Surrey County. They require 75 feet of a road frontage for each of the lot if it doesn't have a deeded access, and we made three lots out of it, and we were able to put a listing price based on CMA comparative market analysis, another $50,000 of a price on it, and started getting calls right away the same day when the listing went up. And the next day, somebody made an offer on it within 4 days, right? So getting attention already. It's not, of course, anywhere closer to being closed, but now three lots out of one lot and about a $50,000 more in client's pocket, highest and best use. And there are people out there that may not have the pocket, for the entire 9 acreage. They may have the pocket for the subdivision lots, and they get to enjoy the countryside. And, when you have no restrictions and you're coming from the city with a lot of restrictions, my HOA was 70 pages. I couldn't even put a trash can in a different spot in the house. They will take pictures and send a letter out. So people out there from other states, want to move into, state of North Carolina.
1: You're talking about homeowners associations,
13: yes,
1: properties.
13: HOA.
1: Sometimes the bane of people's lives.
13: Yeah, exactly. Yeah. And probably the main reason we started looking, from Delaware to a country life. We have so many restrictions. We can't even own a boat and put a boat on our driveway. We can't even put a big van that has a different size on there. So there are a lot of restrictions, right? So people are looking for even smaller lots they can afford, come put a house on there and enjoy a better lifestyle and save more money than having to pay so many bills and just having to worry about HOA and other requirements. So that's the thing. Out of state people are coming into North Carolina, and me and my wife searched the entire states, 50 states. And we chose North Carolina to be the best. And it took us a good 3 months of study, but we chose North Carolina.
0: By the way, 86,000 people I saw the other day have made the same decision he has to come to North Carolina.
1: Right. We're a net importer.
13: Yes.
0: And number two, it's like in the 48,000. So Texas, Tennessee, South Carolina, and Florida. So we can't keep inventory. I used to keep 30 to 40 listings. I've had as many as 200 at one time. Quite unprecedented in our industry, but that's what I had. And I'm lucky. I think I got 7 right now.
1: So what was the title of the book that you read us a passage from if folks wanted to find it?
0: What is Land Really Worth?
1: What is Land Really Worth by Lou Jewell, ALC?
0: And then the other one that's published right now is How to Pick a Land Broker.
1: How to Pick a Land Broker.
0: And this is what most people really want to know.
1: Well, that's kind of important. The example Hassan just gave is that had you guys not shown up, the client would have been $50,000 in the red.
13: Yep.
1: They wouldn't have had that money. because the average person might have said, we'll just sell that parcel, and they didn't have the knowledge and experience that you do, Lou.
0: I could give you 100 examples like that.
1: Well, give me some of your more humorous examples of being in this business. Give me a funny example. Can you think of anything?
0: One of my favorite things is when I have people and I'm walking in the woods, I'll stop and get real still, and I say, you know what? I don't think you're going to like this property. Of course, they're already in love with it. You know, they're halfway in. And they'll look at me and they say, well, why? I say, it's just too damn noisy here. And you're hearing the birds chirp and the trees rubbing against each other, you know. And that's one of my favorite things of doing.
13: Oh, that's how he sold mine to me.
1: You got out in the woods and you could actually hear the birds. So what is the normal reaction from folks that have been growing up in suburban, urban environments when you actually get them out?
0: Freedom.
1: Are they surprised when they can actually hear nature?
0: Well, I point that out, and some of them are, quite frankly. I know his wife was. And the other fun thing I'd like to do, you know how trees fall and the dirt's up, and over time it forms a mound. And I always, especially if you got kids, I'll say, hey, look, there's some Indian burial ground sites over there. And they get all crazy. His wife said, oh, he got all spooky. She'd order me ground graves. So you have to be careful what you say and when you say it.
1: Exactly.
0: But, yeah, I just fun stuff like that.
1: But now on that new disclosure form you're talking about for land that I know you and Eric Andrews worked on, it's like 4 pages.
0: Yeah.
1: It's pretty significant. For the longest time, there was not a disclosure form in North Carolina for selling land.
0: But it's also an educational tool, too, and that was another purpose of it. I know when I first started in the business in 1994, we had the old DOS computers, right?
1: Right.
0: But they printed a form of the input form, right? Well, I would use that as a nuance when I was going to list something to make sure that I asked all the right questions. The land form also provides that for these brokers out there that know nothing about land, so they don't look stupid. At least they got something to work off of, like when's the last time this property was surveyed? When was the last time the timber was cut? You know, is there any underground storage tanks?
1: Are there any burial grounds?
0: Right.
1: Cemeteries?
0: Yeah.
1: Folks, this is On the Porch at WCHL 97.9 FM and streaming on chapelboro.com. We're hearing from accredited land consultant Lou Jewell and his associate, good friend Hassan Akhtar, who's new to the business.
13: Yes, I am.
1: And I think you're helping him with these books.
13: Definitely, yeah. Definitely helping him with the books.
1: But it's always interesting to me, Lou, how folks – want to buy land and get involved, but then whether it's the buyer or seller, but they don't want to get a survey. And I've always been a strong proponent of getting a survey.
0: Well, I hate to tell you, if they're borrowing money, banks probably going to require it, number one. And number two, an attorney is probably not going to get title insurance, which is also important because that has all the exceptions. In fact, when you list a piece of property, one of the most important tools you can get is a title policy.
1: It is.
0: Because that will identify all the things that are accepted in the property, okay?
1: But it's interesting. People think they're saving money. A lot of folks now will come together and they'll syndicate cash to buy property because they can see the long-term value in North Carolina. And I'll say, you're buying 80 acres. You need to survey this.
0: Right.
1: You can't rely on the 30-year-old survey or the 50-year-old survey.
0: Different surveying methods, especially in areas where you got topography, which we have.
1: Yes.
0: I created a form or helped create a form in the 800 series where you make an offer on a per-acre price subject to survey to be adjusted plus or minus with a new survey and not to exceed a certain percentage. Well, I just found out they took it off the form. And I'm sitting there with a deal right now with another realtor, and when I put a property on there, we always use aerial maps and topo maps and streams and wetlands and the whole thing. You know, I just draw it out on a map writer, which is Land ID right now, a professional website, and it's not exact acreage. And I always caution my students, anytime you're talking about acreage, you put plus or minus unless you're going to show that you've got a survey seal that you're a surveyor. Otherwise, you got liability. Well, of course, we didn't know what the actual acre was until it was surveyed. Well, it turned out it was 2.099 acres, okay? Well, it's $7,800 an acre. Well, that's another $15,000
1: right over
0: and above the purchase price. Well, if that form was there, which is not, and I'll be raising Cain at the next forms committee to put that thing back, now we got a controversy because the guy didn't want to pay anymore, okay? So it's especially, like I said, you get these old surveyors. We had some up in our area. I won't mention the names. They guy would say, where's your corners? He says, see that parallel rocks over there? That's mine, and that tree over there. And they get a paper bag, and they draw a survey out. And I'm serious.
1: They didn't put the monumentation in. And a lot of those old descriptions, it would call for the monument would be to the old creek or the road or to the white oak that's gone or various other things.
0: One of my
1: favorite stump and pointers.
0: One of my interviews with one of my surveyors on forensic surveying, and he had a particular property that called for a 60-year-old oak tree. And when he got to that corner, there was an oak tree there, but it looked like it was like 20 years old, 30 years old. And the way he determined how old it was he bored it and counted the rings. It turned out it was 72 years old.
1: Mm.
0: Another situation had a farm that was grown up in timber, and it was being divided. And there was an old farm road that went to the back of the property, and there was no real legal easement where it was. They knew there was an old farm road there. He went to the Agricultural Extension Office and got the aerial map like they used to do for the crops, to determine the crops. You know, they fly around in the biplanes and take pictures of the crops, and they calculate. Well, he could take that photograph and reproduce it into an actual meets and bound description of where that road was.
1: All kinds of ways you can find evidence to prove where
0: it is. Yeah, but see, if you don't have the knowledge, if you're a realtor just selling houses, how would you know all this stuff?
1: And you
0: if you don't have any education, where are you going to find it? So that's why I have my letstalkland.net show, Spotify, Podbeam, and Apple. We've done 302 hours over the last 9 years. It's free land education. I've got over $70,000 in that I donate to. You know, I give back.
1: Well, I think it's quite important. I mean, people ask me, you know, how did you learn to develop property? How did I learn the ins and outs of land? Mm-hmm. And I got my broker's license back in 1993. But like you said, they don't train you how to sell land. I mean, you can sell it, but
13: I'm a walking example. So, you know, took the overall 75 hours course for North Carolina state exam, federal, you know, overall that probably one or two times. I'm just guessing, you know, maybe it was mentioned the word of land, but none of the questions, because I remember the questions because I needed to pass the exam. None of the questions were about land. Not a single word and mentioned. So now I'm learning, of course, as I'm working with Lou. And I did the transaction for my own property that I purchased because I had the license at that time. But there isn't any education out there. It's not about when you buy it. Yes, you can buy it if the other party doesn't require the survey or information. But now you're stuck with it, and now you have to sell it in future. When you have to sell it and you find out, oh, what I did 2 years ago or 10 years ago, you know, if I had, you know, a right person helping me, I would have had all the documentation done, including the survey or easement.
1: You would have known this. You would have been informed.
13: Exactly.
1: I think Lou is thinking along the lines of, you have Article 11 there, Lou?
0: You got it, buddy. And guess who got land incorporated in that? I did.
1: You did?
0: Yeah, back in 2008, I was on the National Professional Standards Committee.
1: For the NAR, National Association of Realtors?
0: Realtors Land Institute.
1: Realtors Land Institute.
0: I was representing RLI.
1: So Article 11, folks, is within the Code of Ethics if you're a realtor. So one thing people need to remember is you can be a licensed broker in the state of North Carolina, for example, or any state, really.
0: Yeah.
1: But that does not mean that you're a realtor. A realtor is a trade association, so you join – and when you join, you know, the Board of Realtors, you subject yourself to a whole other level of ethics, including what Lou's holding up here on the porch, which is essentially Article 11. If you don't have the expertise to sell industrial property or institutional property or land, you're supposed to refer to someone who is an expert. You're not supposed to try to do something that you're not appropriately trained to do.
0: Right. Or educated is the other word.
1: Or educated.
0: But for years, it never had land. It had commercial. It just said the word commercial. It says residential. It says property manager. It says appraisal. And I'd always ask, where's the word land? They said, well, it's under commercial. And I said, that's real cute because it's probably 1% of the land developed in this country that's commercial. What about the other 99% rural land, recreational
1: land? Timberland, farmland.
0: Agricultural land. You know, so I instigated that. And 2 years later, I was in San Diego, California, teaching my Land 101 class I used to do. And the board of directors met to approve this into the Code of Ethics. And this is over 100 years old, guys. We're self-policing. We're one of the few organizations that self-police our members. And they invited me up to the board meeting and when they approved this. So I'm very proud of that.
1: So that's one thing to remember. All realtors are brokers, but not all brokers are realtors. And then when you're working with a realtor, you need to make sure that they're properly educated on what they're listing or selling for you. And if not, they should just refer to an expert. So, for example, we have an expert in the studio, Lou Jewell, and in his area, you know, where he works, he's the person that they should be referring to and not trying to take on.
0: That's where you go to RLI, the website, www.rliland.com, and that's our membership throughout the country. And whatever area you are in the country, you can put that in there, and you'll see if you can find an ALC, preferably, because we've done all the tests and pressed all the stuff. But even our members, they've taken, you know, it's $5,000 to $6,000 just to get that designation. Mm-hmm. And time, you got 6 classes, 16-hour classes, tests. You got to produce $5 million in sales documented. That's a pretty good achievement. You got a lot of experience after doing that. But these people will help you make money or help you save money, okay? Because we know how to play the game.
1: They understand land. And really, it all comes down to the land. I mean, that's the big thing.
0: Well, the Code of Ethics says from the ground up.
1: From the ground up.
0: But yet they don't talk about it and they don't support it.
1: Well, because most of the industry, people see commercials of people buying houses, right. As Hassan was referring to.
0: That's true.
1: They're not showing pictures of people buying land.
0: I want to give a shout out to one of my buddies, one of my students who created this book called 10 Things You Need to Know About Buying Land. Her name is Cheryl Sain. She has made a CE class too. So there's 2 CE classes. She's out of Charlotte, North Carolina, and she's most talented. But that's a real good basic book, and you may have that to add to your library.
1: So this is the book for you. If you own land, if you want to buy land, you want to sell land, you want to broker land, or if you inherited land. It's by Cheryl L. Sain, S-A-I-N, and the title is 10 Things You Need to Know About Land, a how-to guide about lots and vacant land for agents, investors, and you. Actually, I bought books like that, and I'm really happy you're bringing the book
0: to
1: the studio.
0: It's a good basic book.
1: Because that's how I was getting it early. That's how I originally learned. I read books early on. I took the appraisal classes, R1, R2, R3, C1, C2, C3. But then, and I'm sure you guys do the same thing, all of the professionals and consultants who worked for me for the last 30-plus years, I always talk to them and interview the surveyors, mm-hmm. the engineers, and I've learned a lot from them.
0: Me
1: because
0: too.
1: They will tell you, if you sit down and ask them, folks, we're going to take a quick break. Please stay with us on the porch to hear more from our guest, accredited land consultant Lou Jewell, and his associate and friend Hassan Akhtar.
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14: 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In our top stories of this past week, many of them were Chapel Hill Carborough City Schools related. The district now has a resolution around the Mandarin World Language Pathway and finalized what will happen for Glenwood Elementary School families after the school closes next summer. We also have details on a scary incident that happened at a virtual event for Chapel Hill High School seniors. In crime news on Friday, Tai Lei Chi, the man previously charged for shooting and killing a UNC researcher on campus in 2023, was acquitted before his murder trial on the basis of insanity. Chi will remain involuntarily committed to a mental health facility in Butner. Finally, in business news, the Barnes & Noble location in Chapel Hill's University Place Mall announced its grand opening date of September 23rd. And we had big news here at the radio station, as the Chapel Hill Media Group is now officially under new ownership by a group of familiar names and voices. Get more information on all of those stories and many others on chapelboro.com.
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12: Welcome back to On the Porch. 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
1: Folks, we're here on the porch, and we're back here with Lou Jewell, accredited land consultant, and his associate Hassan Akhtar, who's real excited about land.
13: Yes, I am.
1: And we're talking all things land. So in the break, we were just talking about, Hassan, that consultation, that when people are thinking about what they want to do with land, they really should go get a consultation. Explain the process, both of you.
13: Yeah, so basically consultation means if you are having some hardship and you have a piece of land, before you decide, oh, I'm just going to sell it and get rid of it and, you know, maybe downsize it or, you know, do something else with that money, it's best to have a conversation with somebody who understands land. You know, could be an ALC designation, you know, go to rliland.com or, you know, try to figure out a way in your area from your friends and family, you know, if there are any land experts. And having a conversation, finding out what issues you're having, what really is driving, because sometimes it's worth keeping it, and sometimes it's worth, you know, selling it, and sometimes it's worth maintaining it. There's a lot that can be done, of course, when it comes to, you know, hardship in life. So it's very important, you know, guys, that you reach out to somebody who has the knowledge and understand, and most of the people in this industry would like to just have a conversation and explain the process. You don't have to give your personal information. You can just explain, hey, I'm having X, Y, and Z issues. You know, not looking to have a listing agreement. I don't want to lock us in, but I really would like to get some education on this. What should I really do? So keep it confidential and share what you want, but talking to a realtor who really have land expertise can really help you maintain your piece of farm. You know, the best realtors are not out there just to make money off of you. The best realtors are out there to help you out, to make you understand what can you do to keep it and maintain it before it becomes, you know, to a point you have to sell it. So it's all about consultation and getting some advice before you just, you know, make a decision. So it's very important, guys, to reach out to somebody who has land expertise. They can really help you keep your piece of land. You may not have to pay them a penny.
1: Lou? How to pick a land broker.
0: I recommend this book because that's what this is all about. And I'm just picked one page here.
1: All right, let's hear from the book.
0: Okay, here we go. Page 15. Real estate license do not distinguish between residential agents and land brokers. Their careers are different even though they have the same license. Okay? And you know, land is a home without walls.
1: That's right.
0: And the home has all these inspections, and of course land does too. Perk tests, surveys, wetlands, floodplains, okay, so it's a whole different, that's what that land disclosure form is. Six categories routinely separate from land, from residential: mineral rights, water rights, easement, zoning, current use, soil tax considerations, and buyer pool. The cost of the wrong agent compounds most heavily on the seller's side when the mistakes are usually made there. Helping the right kind of broker matters more than, I mean, hiring the right broker matters more than hiring just a specific broker. Pretty good advice.
1: You actually referred to three items there that folks just need to be familiar with. So you could have a theoretical 100-acre tract And let's just imagine it's a rectangle.
0: Okay.
1: And a lot of folks will say, okay, I can build all over the land. Not so fast. If you don't go out and get your buffer determination, and let's say you have an ephemeral, you know, or you have an actual blue line stream, you may have, based on the state law, the federal law, and the, you know, the community, what's your local community ordinance, a section that's not developable. You cannot develop into the buffer. And, of course, that's going to take away from your net acreage. So your gross acreage could have been 100, but your net acreage that you can actually build on after you do all the things you describe, you're going to go out there and have your soil scientists come on site. You're going to go out and do a layout where your road might go, and you're going to take in other considerations. There could be a cemetery. There could be a wetland. Your net acreage might be 60.
0: What about road frontage? Because usually
1: and your road frontage, yes.
0: See, that's a miscalculation, too. Agent that doesn't know what they're doing, they don't know how to describe that. I says, why am I? I sold a guy, a farmer, a 100-acre tract of land. It was on three roads. Well, it was over 30,000 additional of road frontage that he couldn't farm. So we had to negotiate that, okay? Mm-hmm. It's very important. All this stuff is just little nuanced things, but if you don't know what the heck you're doing, you create problems, and it just goes like dominoes.
1: You just referred to the a really complicated issue with a lot of the older tracts where – was it an easement with the North Carolina Department of Transportation so they actually have an easement on the property, or was it fee simple given to them? Do they actually have deeded road frontage access?
0: Yeah, sometimes they don't.
1: Or a cartway easement or a prescriptive easement or deeded easement access? These are the things you need to know when you inherit property or don't know much about it, or you can get yourself into all kinds of trouble.
0: I'll throw another one at you. I did a subdivision up in Sandy Ridge. I had my four lots and two 20-plus acre lots in the back with a 30-foot deeded easement on it, okay? Well, I sold the front lots off. I sold one, and then the last one, the lady wanted power run back there. Well, the power company came out, and they says, we cannot run the power down the 30-foot easement. You need another 30 foot. So I've already encumbered 15 feet on the both lots in the front and back. Well, my surveyor, Owen Osborne, Rural Hall, I'll give him a shout out. He said, well, what if I change the language? So only thing they said, if you'll change it on the plat, that this is not only for egress and ingress, but also utility is will allow you to put it down to 30 foot. Problem solved.
1: So I'm going to give an example, Hassan, of why a consultation that you refer to is so important. So sometimes people contract to buy property. Let's just talk about the mythical 100 acres again. And let's say it all has pines on it that's over 30 years old. Mm-hmm. Yeah, so you can harvest some of these pines. Maybe they're 50 years old. The rules, as you know, Lou, the rules for timbering in the state of North Carolina are different than the rules for actually getting into a buffer for a blue line or an ephemeral stream. Right. And one of the big mistakes is that people have a timber deed or they have a contract and they're very excited about the money they're going to get for the timber. Mm-hmm. And the timber company takes the time to when it's the most valuable time for them to go on and timber this for them economically. But they can timber much closer. They can get into the buffer. Whereas if you want to develop that property for 1-acre lots, 2-acre lots, 5-acre lots, you're not allowed to violate that buffer. And if you do, many of the unified development ordinances have a rule that you've got to wait 3 to 5 years.
13: Yeah.
1: And I've had a few clients come to me who wish that they had done the consultation because they let the timber company timber the property. They cashed a check. And I said, you can't do a development on there. You come back in 3 to 5 years. You know, let's go see what the rule says. And they're shocked.
0: Yep. Imagine that. You know, you also got land deferment, forestry deferment.
1: That's right.
0: North Carolina, 20 acres or more of standing timber. A lot of times when you'll have a track that's been – the last track my granddaddy bought was 300 acres on the Fisher River. It's all wooded. The timber's been cut on it twice. He paid $3,500 for that, $11.77, I think is what it calculated to.
1: That would be nice today.
0: 1929.
1: His basis was low.
0: And that's when they were starting the deferments. You know what the taxes are on it every year? $280. The timber's been cut twice, been cut again in the next year or two, and probably pull $200,000 or $300,000 on. That's a land investment.
1: That is a great land investment.
0: But when you're selling land, you got or listing land, you got to find out if it's got a deferment on it. 5 acres or more of cropland, 10 acres or more of pasture that produces at least $1,000 a year, okay. And you have to have receipts, okay, of income, and then anything over 20 acres. Well, when you get out there and you start subdividing property, you know, and the guy's got a timber deferment on it, and you want to sell off part of it, and it's going to reduce his acres down to 19.9 acres, he's going to lose that deferment, and the county can go back and tax, collect the taxes, the deferred taxes, back to 3 years.
1: Right, they can go back three, which can be quite significant. Folks, you're listening to On the Porch on WCHL 97.9 FM and streaming on chapelboro.com. The tax deferment, Lou and Hassan, is something a lot of people don't understand.
0: No, but it's right there on the tax card.
1: It is. And so folks could have it in the deferral program, you know, for rural agricultural purposes. And I've done a lot of tracks that you get into this. And then, of course, you've got growth coming from, let's say, you know, Raleigh, Cary, and right. That market we are, where you have this growth pushing out into the rural areas, and the reassessment's driven the property values higher, and now those taxes are quite significant.
0: Right.
1: You're talking thousands and thousands, tens of thousands of dollars, and if nobody paid attention to this.
0: Well, the other thing, if the realtor doesn't close as a deferment, and you get down to closing, okay, and the attorney says, oh, by the way, Mr. Buyer, you know this is in a deferment. Oh, I don't want anything to do with the government. Well, guess what, Mr. Seller? We're going to have to assess you for 3 years. Now, that's a real nice surprise at closing.
1: Exactly.
0: Because somebody didn't know what they were doing.
1: It could be $30,000, $40,000, well, $50,000.
0: Yeah.
1: Yes. And that becomes a nice wrestling match between the buyer and the seller if you weren't working with people that revealed that up front.
0: That's why I call this professional problem solvers. I always tell my students at the beginning of a class, I look around the room and I says, welcome everybody, you know, but I just recognized something. And everybody gets real quiet. I said, I just realized that we're professional problem solvers. And then they'll look at me and I said, I bet everyone in here knows somebody that has a lot of problems themselves, much less creating problems for others. And then I'll get real quiet and they say, well, what do you mean? I said, well, if you're one of those people that have problems or make problems for other people, you need to go out the same door you came in and go do something like sell used cars, because we got enough problems dealing with realtors that have problems.
1: We don't need more.
0: No, we don't.
1: Hassan, since you're new in this business, what are your thoughts?
13: My thoughts are, it goes back to the analogy of, you know, when you have to pick a doctor, right? You don't just go to a physician for a brain surgery. You search around, and you don't even get stuck with one doctor when it comes to something big that's valuable to you. Then you go around, you ask multiple doctors for multiple opinions. Then you go pick one that's the best. So that's what I would advise, you know, the listeners, that make sure you get multiple opinions and understand what and who you are dealing with before you go ahead and sign any piece of paper. Because then after you sign the piece of paper, it's kind of locked in, right? It's a legal document that you got to work with X, Y, and Z person. And later you realize, and sometimes there are consequences, and some good realtors, they don't really care. Hey, if you don't like to work with me, fine, you can move on with somebody else. But again, how to pick a broker should be thought out to be how to pick a doctor. Because it really matters. It matters to your pocket a lot and the relationship you build. Because today you buy with one person and you may be selling it with the same person again in future because you really like to work with them and they know you and you know them. And it goes back to relationships, right? Strong relationship, somebody who really cares to put money in your pocket, it matters a lot. Just like a doctor, right? You have to do a follow-ups after, right, of any procedure. And then the follow-up goes really well, what you expected. Now you're really happy. So it's really matters about after fact too when you have follow-ups and conversations. That's what I experienced with Lou the best, you know, so far. It's been a great journey of about 10 months. He's following up on things, cracking jokes right and left, and at the end really cares about what we're investing in, and it's not about buying, it's about selling. So when it's time to buy, make sure you're thinking about how to sell it in future as well. So how to pick a broker, to me, is like how to pick a doctor.
1: Years ago, I had a mentor, Lou, that when I first got in the business and said, it's not on the sell, it's on the buy. If you buy it right, the sell will take care of itself.
0: You're making money when you buy.
1: Right. If you buy the land right.
0: That's where highest and best use comes in. You know, if you do a little homework and don't say anything, and another agent is, you know, you're representing a buyer, and another agent even thought about that and priced it accordingly, now you got something to go to your buyer and say, you know what, if you hold on this land for another 10 years, okay? So
1: there's value.
0: Yeah, you got to. I mean, that's what I'm saying. A person that's educated, we save you money if you're buying, and we make you more if you're selling.
1: You still seem excited about land today, even though you've been doing this 32 years.
0: I'm only 77.
1: No.
0: Yeah.
1: So yeah. What did you do before you got into it? Oh, you already had a career before. I don't want to know the whole thing.
13: How much time do you have, Randy?
0: From New York, I was Peter Max's manager. I sold numismatic coins. I've been to the White House 3 times with Peter and for the presidents. I had started the Museum of Holography with 6 other people in New York City, the 81st Chartered Museum. MIT finally bought our collection from Sotheby's years ago and kept it intact. I sold commercial printing. What else did I do? I don't know. I've done all kinds of stuff.
1: But coins, land and coins, those are both kind of unique things to be into.
0: Yeah, gold's important. This was back in the 80s when the interest rates were crazy, and you open up the magazine, and it would show all the financials and what percentage of change plus or minus, and there would be numismatic coins, 52% annual return. Well, you got the gold, and then you got the numismatic value of it, too. And at that time, they started a 3-blind certification and sealed them in a holographic recorded certification of it. So it's definitely what it was, okay? So I go around to financial planners here in Chapel Hill and Durham and all over the state and work with financial planners and do presentations. You need to have at least 10% of your assets in rare coins, gold, or some type of metals, okay? And sold over $6 million during that period of time. So,
1: well, owning the metals is a whole lot different than owning a certificate for the metal.
0: Well, and owning land is a whole lot different.
1: Right, because I've known people that thought they owned gold, but in fact all they owned was a certificate. And
0: see, that's the beauty of land. I mean, like my grandfather's. Can you imagine? I mean, here's something that's paid for. You're paying $280 a year. You're getting timber off of it. Your family can camp on it. Recreate on it. I mean, it's freedom, man. It's freedom.
1: So land equals freedom.
0: Absolutely.
1: That's a great way to end this. What does land equal for you, Hassan? So
13: I wish I had a different answer.
1: Same answer?
13: It's the same answer, basically. That's the answer I gave him. He's like, son, why did you move down here? Right? Even after 4 months, right? I was like, why is he asking me? I think he should know. But he really wanted to know. And I told him, it's freedom. You have freedom to do whatever. You have a big piece of land. I have 44 acreage. You know, I was looking for 10 acre. I love land so much, you know, I was like, I think I can afford it. So I went for 44 acreage. Now I'm very proud of what I have. When I walk on it, I look around, it's all mine. It's just the feelings that you get out of it. And it's the happiness. I can do so many things on it. And guess what? No restrictions. Right? That's the beauty. Yeah, some have some restrictions. You can't do mobile homes, things like that. Minor restrictions. But nothing major. It's you.
1: So land equals freedom. Guys, I really appreciate you both coming up here. It's been great, Lou, to have an accredited land consultant. And, of course, you surprised me with your friend, Hassan. Getting to know Hassan as well.
13: Hope you enjoyed the surprise.
1: I have enjoyed the surprise.
0: Yeah, me too.
1: We want to thank you so much for coming up on the porch.
0: We appreciate you inviting us.
13: Thank you.
1: Well, appreciate you
0: coming
1: up.
0: You'll have to come on our show next.
1: I would love to come on your show.
0: Book him, Hassan.
13: All right, next Wednesday, 5 p.m.
1: Any last messages for how people can learn more about you?
0: No, I just say if you love the Lord and love what you do, you got it made.
1: All right. Well, it's been great having you both up on the porch. 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
1: ABC News, I'm Wayne Cabot. An ICE agent fired several shots today at a man in North Austin, according to a city official this afternoon. The man is wounded in a hospital, a blue Toyota with bullet holes in the passenger door. Greg Kassar is the congressman.
2: For Austin to be safe, ICE should end its surge here in our community.
1: Ukrainian forces fired more than 1,000 drones toward the Russian capital overnight, hitting a high-rise and an oil refinery as well. Moscow's mayor calling it the city's largest ever drone attack. At the UN this week, Ukraine's Zelensky has a meeting with President Trump and says momentum is on his side. The party of German Chancellor Merz is suffering more losses in state elections, the economy there giving rise to the far-right AfD party. A hunter is charged with killing a Delaware woman that he thought was a deer as she walked through an open field at dusk Friday. The victim, 39, the hunter, 74. This is ABC News. ABC's Maggie Rooley spoke with Princess Diana's brother, whose forthcoming book is getting a royal rebuking from Buckingham Palace. She asked Charles Spencer, why write it now, decades after she died?
3: He said that so far, all the biographies written about her are either inaccurate or incomplete. And he stressed that he wanted his book to not only look at the heartbreak and the legacy of Diana, but you know, also the joys of her childhood and the joys of Diana as a mother.
1: He makes a bold claim that there was a giddy reaction to her death by then Prince Charles, who's now the King of England. Buckingham Palace responding, His Majesty is mindful that the pain of fraternal grief can cloud reason, affect judgment, and color memory in ways others do not recognize, even many years after such a loss. Average price of regular gas in the U.S. held steady today at $4.48 a gallon, says AAA, with diesel now just over $6.50. I'm Wayne Cabot, ABC News.
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0: running. I'm looking out the window here at the studio into the lobby, looking at the trophy case. It's filled with Radio Station of the Year awards. I love this station. This is the show that believes that creativity is so important that the way I can serve you best in the growth of your creative life is by refusing to define creativity for you instead. I bring you lots of different perspectives, lots of different thoughts and concepts and behaviors so that you can construct your own multifaceted understanding of what it means to be creative. One of the ways I do that is by bringing in awesome guests, and I've got one that I think is just going to be so, so wonderful for us today on this Sunday. I'm going to introduce to you now J.J. Hanna. I'm an insider, so I get to call her Jory. Jory is a book lover from Littleton, Colorado. She's loved stories about criminals and con men since she discovered the genre as a teenager. She's been a writer all of her young life, a graduate of Taylor University with a degree in professional writing. What we're going to talk about today with Jory is her debut novel, The Regulars of Amanda Lexi. Jory, thank you so much for joining the show. Is there anything you'd like to add to your introduction before we get going?
1: Thank you so much for having me. This is so fun. I think that pretty much covers it. I love books. I love stories. I've been analyzing stories and fiction and writing for the greater part of the last decade. And so it's very fun to be actually here to talk about my own book and my own take on this well-known and beloved genre.
0: Yay. I appreciate this. I'm really looking forward to it. So let's get started. And, you know, creative spark that often happens, this creative motivation that often happens when people ask what if questions, like what if this were to happen? Did this lead to you writing this book? What if question influenced your writing of this book?
1: Yeah. So when I was first starting these stories, because they started out initially as just short standalone stories that I was publishing on my blog, when I started writing them, I was also working as a barista at Starbucks and a few other coffee shops. And I had a lot of time to daydream. And one of those daydreams that I had while I was, you know, cleaning counters and counting milk and making sure that everything was in order for the shop was, what if I didn't quite know what my regular customers were doing in their daily lives? What if these people had double lives, even?
0: Oh, cool.
1: And that question really kind of snowballed into, well, I know this regular. I know their drinks. I know their voice. I know their car. What if they had a totally other persona that they put on while they were talking to me, and that was totally different when they were outside of my drive-thru line? And that, like I said, it just snowballed.
0: Your exploration of that what if and those secret lives led to you creating some stories as you're answering that question.
1: Yes. So I started writing about all of these different people as they interacted with one barista. The barista was actually never intended as the main character in The Regulars of Amanda Lexi. It was always supposed to be about her regulars. So each chapter in this book focuses in on one of her routine customers as they come back through her coffee shop and what's going on in their day at the time, right? So if they're coming through at 9 a.m. and they do that every day, this is part of their rhythm, but they have such a vibrant life outside of the coffee shop. And yet they have this individual and unique relationship with this barista. That was a very interesting way to explore the different ways that we interact with people.
0: So each chapter is a story of a character who frequents this coffee shop.
1: Yes.
0: I mean, each chapter.
1: Yes.
0: Yeah, okay.
1: And some of them are repeat characters where you get to know more of them as they return every day for their same drink and Amanda's familiar voice. But each chapter focuses in on one of the customers as opposed to the barista or the way that the shop evolves, right? Yeah, which is just, it's a very fun, I don't know, it's a fun challenge in my creative process to kind of see how is their knowledge of the world limited by how they're interacting in this very specific set time and place.

0: and I've got some questions about some of those characters, but when you earlier said that this began as on your blog as a sort of a serialization of short stories, I think of Dickens, right? When he, man, it was what the nerve you have when you commit to writing fiction on a serial, right? You're going to be, you're up against deadlines frequently and constantly. So to get used to your characters, to get used to these stories in that fashion of writing short stories on your blog, what kind of insight did that bring to your understanding of what you want to do with these stories?
1: Yes. The serialized nature of this created its own set of challenges because I would press publish before I actually knew where everything else was going.
0: Oh, whoa.
1: So I was locked in to whatever I had previously decided,
0: right.
1: And I had to find a way to make it work, which was a major relief when it came to actually publishing this as a book instead of in these short fiction on my blog, because in the book, I had the chance to go back and edit or fix things or adjust the flow a little bit. But when they were originally released, I was totally locked in to that particular plot line, regardless of whether or not it would actually work.
0: Right.
1: Which was a very interesting way to explore creative problem solving, we'll put it that way, where I was kind of debating, right? Am I able to make this work? Who is this character really? Is this an accountant or is he a hacker? And the answer ended up being both, right? The characters had to evolve as I was discovering them. And because of that, I think in the book, they're very well-rounded because I've spent so much time with them. But in the process of writing them the first time, it was very much a discovery process.
0: And you've used that word twice now in the last 30 seconds, discovery.
1: Yes.
0: There's creative work where people know exactly what they're going to do, and then there's creative work where, as you're saying, they're discovering what they're going to do. Cezanne was that latter, right? He said, I would just start a painting not knowing exactly where it was going and let the painting tell me what it was I should be doing. It sounds like you're not too dissimilar to that with these characters.
1: Right. Even every time I sit down to write, I am starting with a blank page for the most part, unless it's a continuation of a work. I discovered very early on when I was studying writing in my college degree that I am not the kind of person who can stick to an outline. In fact, I get very frustrated when I'm locked into an outline and I lose interest because I've already figured out what's going to happen. Why do I need to write it now?
0: Yes.
1: and so I am very much what we call a pantser, if you're familiar with the NaNoWriMo term. It got popularized with National Novel Writing Month, where you're flying by the seat of your pants. But I also prefer the term discovery writer, where you are. You're just setting out on an adventure to find out what is out there and to record the process as you do, and then you can clean it up later.
0: Yes. Well, we're going to hear more about this discovery process and what Jory discovered in this discovery process when you come on back from the break, folks. Please come on back.
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0: Welcome back, folks. Thanks for coming back. I hope you're having a wonderful Sunday and that you're going to have a great week. This is Exploring Your Creative Genius on 97.9 The Hill. My guest today is Jory Hanna. I failed to mention that Jory is the number two person at the publishing house that publishes my books. And so I've gotten to know Jory quite well. She's done so much important work to help me get my book out. I'm just delighted to have the opportunity to provide her with my show as an opportunity for her to talk about her book, which is what we did in the first segment, The Regulars of Amanda Lexi. Jory, in earlier conversations, I came away with the sense that collectively or individually, these characters are involved in a mystery of sorts. Yeah.
1: In some ways, yes. They all end up wrapped up in the same crime. The tricky thing here is that in marketing, and Carl, you know this, I'm always talking about marketing, we have to put a label that pre-exists on whatever the work is so that people can have a way to comprehend it.
0: Yes.
1: That is not necessarily always an accurate label. So the most accurate label that I have for this book is actually a cozy thriller, but that genre doesn't really exist.
0: Well, not yet. It does now.
1: And so colloquially, I've been referring to it as a cozy thriller as I'm creating this name for myself. But when I'm referring to it in terms of bookstore placements or even online, people don't know what that means. And so I've had to refer to it as a cozy mystery because that genre does exist.
0: Okay.
1: And so we do have some elements of a procedural investigation. We have an FBI agent and a cybercrime analyst who are both looking into the events that occurred in a cyber heist locally, right? So they're both trying to solve and catch this gang of cyber criminals because they need to stop them before they can steal again. But in the mix of that, we also have this cozy coffee shop setting, all of these characters interacting with Amanda, their favorite barista. And we have the perspective of the criminals who are doing the heist. We have a low-level hacker who is trying to make a name for himself and trying to make a lot more money than he should or that he can at his day job as an accountant. And we also have the kingpin, the mob kingpin, who is running this national scheme of digital criminals, people who are hacking, people who are stealing, people who are making problems disappear, to put it kindly. And as we see them all interact with each other, as they're all going to the same coffee shop, that's where all of their paths interact. So is this book a mystery? Not exactly. There is a murder, but we know who did it.
0: Okay.
1: we know who the bad guys are, and we're trying to catch them, which makes this book a thriller. There's a lot of tension and a lot of suspense because we're trying to stop them before they can hurt somebody else. But it's also cozy in the fact that there's no on-screen or on-page gore. There's no intense danger, really, on the page. All of that happens off-screen or in hearsay. And in that, we get these cozy elements that we're accustomed to with a coffee shop barista being involved in a conversation and in an investigation. So it's kind of this genre blending mix of all of the things that I love most about crime and suspense and the fun of a coffee shop.
0: Well, when you use the word cozy, you get my attention for sure. I mean, the notion that the word cozy would be attached to thriller mystery labels is, to me, inherently intriguing.
1: Yes. And I've received that sort of intrigue a lot. I've found that mostly what I have to say in order to get somebody's interest for this book is, do you like coffee? Do you drink coffee? And do you like mysteries or thrillers? And if the answer to either or both of those questions is yes, there's a really good chance that they'll like my book,
0: yes,
1: The Regulars of Amanda Lexi.
0: Very cool. Well, I don't like coffee, but I like cozy. And I like thrillers. So I look forward to reading it. I really look forward to reading the book. And so surprises, big surprises? Will readers be stunned by what they discover, or do they get a hold of the story early on?
1: There are some twists, yes. Depending on how much mystery and thriller you read, you may or may not be surprised, I'll put it that way.
0: Okay.
1: But the twists come in, I think, more in how the story wraps up and who is fully involved in everything and how the investigation unwinds. Because we have some characters who are limited by their internal goals, right? And that's one of the fun things about creating characters is everybody is interacting within their own bounds of how they operate within life. Right. So we have this FBI agent who has been setting up her entire sting operation as an undercover operation. Okay. She's trying not to be on the radar of this mob until she has to be. Right. And in order to eventually save Amanda Lexi, her favorite barista, because of how Amanda has become involved, whether she wanted to be or not. She has to choose, right? There's some tension there. She has to choose between sacrificing the sting operation that she's been setting up as an undercover operative or actually nailing them and risking everything that she's been setting up for the last year. So there's some tension. There's some intrigue. I can't say that it's the twistiest novel you've ever read. And, it, you know, I will say that it does pair very well with a cup of tea if you don't like coffee.
0: Well, when you said the word tension, I was feeling the great potential for that wonderful creative tension. And then you labeled it as exactly that when you were describing that dynamic.
1: Yeah, that was one of those things that as my senior project when I was a college student, which feels like it was not as far away as it was. My senior project was learning and studying how to create tension, how to create that suspense, which is something that I've spent a lot of time unpacking. So on my YouTube channel at author JJ Hanna on YouTube, I actually spent a lot of time unpacking various different stories and how the writers made you feel a specific way, because that's all suspense and tension is a writer exercising their will to make you feel something in a very specific way.
0: Right. I love it. And we're going to hear more from Jory about the book. I'm also going to ask you, Jory, when we come back from the break, we mentioned that you were a fan of mysteries when you were a young person, a teenager. I'll ask you a question about what was the attraction when you were a teenager? And then we'll also ask you more about the book, folks. You're going to hear more from Jory when you come back from the break.
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7: We're about to spend a few weeks at New Hope Church talking about what comes after death. I'm Pastor Adam, and I think this conversation matters because for a lot of us, heaven isn't just something we wonder about. There's a person attached to that question. We believe what the Bible says, but we still miss them. We wish we knew more. So we're going to open up the Bible and talk about what we can know, what God has promised, and the comfort we can find there. It's called Afterlife, a series on heaven, and I'd love to have you with us this September at New Hope Church in Durham.
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0: Welcome back, folks. 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My guest today is Jory Hanna, who is just launching her debut novel, The Regulars of Amanda Lexie. In the first segment, Jory, I introduced you as somebody who, when you were a young reader, you were a reader all your life and a writer all your life, but when you were a young reader, you already had an affinity and interest in mystery novels. Can you tell us a little bit about where that interest came from?
1: Absolutely. I think a lot of it came from the fond memories of watching shows together as a family.
0: Oh.
1: So I did a lot of time reading on my own. I binged most of the Nancy Drew books. I think most people start with mystery with the Nancy Drew books. I read almost all of those back to back when I was in third grade and fifth grade.
0: My sister had
1: still distinctly.
0: I can picture 30 of those books on my sister's shelf.
1: Yes, yes. I distinctly remember there was one afternoon I went to my mom's office to spend time while she finished working. And I was laying on the floor in her office for, I think, it felt to me as a child, I'm sure it wasn't this long, but it felt like at least 5 hours where all I did was read. And it was wonderful. But one of the other things we did as a family was we would find a show to watch together. And the only genre that most of us could agree on was lighthearted mysteries. So we watched a lot of things like Bones, or Chuck, or Monk, which are these funny detective shows where
0: Monk is
1: that
0: awesome.
1: Guy always gets caught.
0: I love
1: caught.
0: Monk, yeah.
1: Yes, yes, they always get caught, and the detective is highly entertaining. They're always quirky,
0: right.
1: And I think that just sunk into my psyche.
0: The bad guys always get caught.
1: Yes.
0: Yeah.
1: And I think even in that, the quirkiness of there's bad things happening in the world in very bizarre scenarios, but there's always also somebody working to stop them.
0: Yes.
1: I think that
0: justice prevails.
1: Yes, that plot line really was interesting to me. And then as I grew older and I got more into superhero fiction, I think a lot of the same storylines follow in superhero fiction,
0: right,
1: where we see this with the Avengers, or we see this with one of my favorite shows of all time. Say what you want about the writing, but one of my favorite shows of all time is Arrow from the CW.
0: Okay,
1: rewatched that show so many times. And that one is a vigilante justice kind of show where you have people who are not on the side of the law, but who are still pursuing justice.
0: I was never really into superhero characters, but you've just named the one of the two or three that held my interest was Arrow.
1: Yes.
0: I always liked that character. I always liked that character. Well, thank you. So the coffee shop, you've mentioned the coffee shop time and time and time again. I get the sense that the coffee shop itself is an important player in The Regulars of Amanda Lexie. Talk about the coffee shop.
1: Yes. So I'm a firm believer that setting is itself a character. We see this a lot in especially older fiction. For example, The Great Gatsby, the timing, mm-hmm. the 1920s, is such an important part of the story that you can't really remove that story from the setting.
0: Perfect.
1: And I think the same thing applies when you're looking at any story. If you can't understand what the setting is doing to the characters, then the setting doesn't really matter. And this coffee shop is the connecting point. It is the only reason that any of these characters have met. And I think we run into that all the time. There's this concept of Sonder. Are you familiar with this concept?
0: I don't know that I am.
1: So Sonder is the deep realization that can hit you every once in a while that every other person on the planet is also experiencing their life as if they are the main character.
0: Yes.
1: Right. So we go through our lives thinking that we are, you know, in my life, it's very Jory-centric, right? I experience the world in my day, during my time, in my perspective. But every other person is also doing that. And I think the interesting thing about a coffee shop is that you get all of these different lives, especially a drive-through coffee shop. We get all of these different lives who are interconnected for about 5 minutes' time as we all sit in an organized line waiting for our coffee and interacting with the same person through the window.
0: Right.
1: And the way that humans tend to rub off on one another can happen even in that kind of space if you're doing it on a routine enough basis. So the coffee shop absolutely becomes a player just because it's the only thing creating the absurdity, right? If you take this story and you put them anywhere else, it kind of falls apart
0: because
1: the whole idea is that these people don't realize that they're hunting each other and they're right in front of them in the drive-through line.
0: Very cool. Oh, very cool. Oh, you've got me totally engaged on that picture. And it's also that it's cozy.
1: Yes.
0: It's also that it's cozy. Well, folks, we are winding down now with Jory. You regular listeners know that on Wednesday, 3 days from now, the show will be posted on the chapelboro.com website. Jory mentioned one of the ways that you could reach out to her. I know there's one or two others. And so when this show is posted, I will include all the links that Jory shares with me so that you can learn more about the book. You can learn more about Jory. You can learn more about other things that she's working on. And so it'll be there for you folks to follow up with Jory. Thank you so much for being a guest today. I hope you had a good time.
1: I so did. Thank you so much for having me.
0: And thank you for sharing your wonder with my listeners and folks. I hope you have a wonderful week.
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21: Let's talk about the Protect College Sports Act. Wow. Who does it really protect? I say that it definitely offers athletes several worthwhile protections, but those protections are bundled with provisions that would transfer extraordinary economic and legal power to the NCAA, conferences, and member institutions. The very schools that have historically resisted sharing that power with athletes. So I want to present to you my 8 points in terms of why I oppose the Protect College Sports Act. First off, when coaches' salaries remain unlimited, but athletes' compensation is capped, that is not reform, that is control. As in, this act would legalize coordinated limits on athlete compensation. It provides the NCAA conferences and institutions with targeted antitrust protection when they jointly enforce restrictions on athlete compensation, NIL, name, image, and likeness arrangements, eligibility, transfers, and revenue sharing. I agree with Senator Chris Murphy, who argues that the legislation addresses spending by restricting the athlete's share while leaving enormous coaching salaries, lavish facilities, administrative compensation, and other institutional expenditures largely untouched. Number two, a seat in the room means little if everyone else still controls the vote, the money, and the rules. That is, this bill gives athletes representation, but not real power. Now, it does include athlete representation on certain governing bodies. That sounds encouraging, but representation is not the same as bargaining power. Athletes would still not receive a guaranteed right to negotiate collectively over compensation, health, safety standards, medical care, practice conditions, roster decisions, or transfer rules. Number three, everybody in college sports can pursue a better opportunity until the person wearing the uniform tries to do it. This bill would reduce athletes' freedom to transfer. As in, the Protect College Sports Act would allow restrictions limiting an athlete to one transfer without losing a season of eligibility. That could trap athletes in unhealthy, unsafe, academically unsuitable, or professionally damaging situations. And I think we all know of a number of instances where things have gone very, very badly for student athletes. I'm reminded of the Ohio State and the University of Michigan with their athlete physicians performed very, very bad behavior. Now, coaches, they can leave for better jobs. Athletic directors can change institutions. Conferences can pursue profitable arrangements. Athletes should not face a uniquely punitive consequence for seeking a better opportunity, particularly when leadership changes, promises are broken, or a coach is leave. In fact, the traditional student can transfer as much as they want. See, transfer freedom also acts as a form of accountability. If athletes can leave a harmful program, institutions have a stronger incentive to treat them well. Number four, Black athletes are highly visible in the game, but largely invisible where the money, rules, and ownership decisions are controlled. This act has great impact on the Black athlete. It would preserve a racial power imbalance. Now, I've been studying, speaking, analyzing college sports, professional sports, for more than three decades. I am a former Division I athlete and coach. I've been on faculty athletics committee at the University of North Carolina at Chapel Hill. So I've seen a lot, I've felt a lot, I've experienced a lot. And what I truly understand as someone who has a business, leadership, organizational management, racial equity, certifications, doctorate, I found, and many, many would agree, that Black athletes constitute a large share of the labor and star power in the two sports producing the greatest revenue, football and men's basketball. But we remain dramatically underrepresented among university presidents, conference commissioners, athletic directors, head coaches, major donors, media executives, and others controlling the industry. In fact, the NAACP reports that Black men constitute approximately 66% of football rosters in the ACC, SEC, and Big 12. And I think that number is a lot higher if you think about who's starting and who's getting the most snaps. While Black students often represent a much smaller percentage of the university's overall enrollment, those conferences generated approximately $16 billion in athletic revenue over the past decade, excluding NIL activity. Granting greater authority and legal protection to predominantly, historically, white-controlled institutions without giving athletes equal bargaining power would reinforce the historic arrangement of Black bodies produce the value while others control the rules, the wealth, and long-term opportunities. In fact, some would argue that this bill that I hope will not become an act is another way to keep generational wealth away from the Black community. Again, Black athletes are highly visible in the game, but largely invisible where the money, rules, and ownership decisions are controlled. College sports needs national standards, but stability cannot mean restoring institutional control at the expense of athlete freedom. Congress should protect scholarships, healthcare, educational opportunities, women's and Olympic sports as a non-revenue sport, and legitimate NIL rights, but it should not purchase those protections by restricting athletes' compensation, legal remedies, transfer freedom, or collective voice. 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
21: Protect college sports. This very interesting legislation is now being discussed in Congress. And I'm just stating the eight reasons why I believe that it should be opposed. Number five, calling the cap race neutral does not make its consequences race neutral. Again, the black athlete in the impact. Compensation restrictions would fall most heavily on athletes generating the greatest market value. Now, a compensation ceiling may appear race neutral, but its effects would not be race neutral because black athletes are heavily represented among the most marketable football and basketball players. Restrictions on revenue sharing and institution-related NIL opportunities would disproportionately limit their earning potential. And for many athletes, college may represent the safest or the only period in which they capitalize fully on their athletic value. Again, not everybody is going pro in sports. Professional careers are uncertain, often short, and is always one injury away from disappearing. Here today, gone tomorrow. Our country has a long history of benefiting economically from black labor while limiting black workers' ability to share in the wealth they create. It's a fact. That history demands particular caution when institutions request federal authority to restrain a predominantly black revenue-producing workforce. Number six, if black athletes are essential to the revenue, black people should also be present where the revenue, policy, and power are controlled. Who can argue against that? This Protect College Sports Act, again, the impact on the black athlete. The bill rewards institutions without requiring racial accountability. Now, I know these are troubling times with this administration, but where are the college administrators, the college leaders to have courage and to step up? This bill would give universities and conferences valuable federal benefits, including antitrust protection, federal preemption of certain state rules, expanded media bargaining authority, and limits on liability. But it does not require those same institutions to demonstrate meaningful progress in racial representation or leadership. Who has the courage? There is no corresponding mandate for more black athletic directors, more black conference executives, more black coaches, more black trustees, more black sports business owners, more black decision makers. Nor does the legislation address whether institutions profiting from black talent protect the broader educational, economic, and civic interests of black students and communities. There's nothing there. The NAACP's objection is rooted in this contradiction. Institutions seek black athletic talent and federal protection while often remaining silent when black political representation and voting power are threatened. The bill has great impact on the black athlete and the black community. Number seven, a protection without an independent way to enforce it is a promise, not a right. This bill could weaken accountability for health, safety, discrimination, and abuse because it contains positive provisions involving health care, scholarship, safety standards, and an athlete ombudsman. But protections are only as strong as their enforcement. Here we go with the fox watching over the hen house. Athletes and advocates warn that its liability provisions could make it harder to hold institutions financially accountable, even when violations cause serious harm. The bill also relies heavily on the same athletic system to create, administer, and police many of its protections. And that should concern anyone familiar with cases involving athletes pressured to compete while injured, abusive coaching environments, sexual misconduct, inadequate medical treatment, or retaliation against whistleblowers. I'm reminded of the tragic death of Maryland football player Jordan McNair. It's a sobering reminder that institutional assurances are not a substitute for independent oversight and enforceable legal remedies. In fact, the AFL-CIO has made a stand against this bill. It argues that federal preemption could prevent states from adopting stronger compensation and workplace protections for athletes. This bill is scary and it's dangerous. It allows those with the power and the wealth to continue the narrative that college sports is broken, or as the young people would say, it's a hot mess. It's the wild, wild west. In fact, I've even said that, but I am going to be more thoughtful if I ever say the words again, and I probably won't, to apply the critical thinking that right now with college sports, things are going very, very well for certain populations, for certain persons of a certain economic status. Because as we talk about this college football season and college basketball season, we've got very, very large media contracts. We've got former coaches, former players coming to be on the media broadcast. We've even got politicians on the broadcast. We've got sold out stadiums. We've got students who are planning their weekends around football games. We've got tailgating. We've got merchandise flowing. People are making millions with college sports. Now, do we have some situations where students aren't doing the right thing, making mistakes? Well, shoot, as adults, we make mistakes. But I'm not going for the hokey doke anymore that, oh, it's everything's terrible. No, it's working quite well. And so we have to push against this narrative of everything's terrible, because that only allows those in power to continue to reap the million-dollar benefits of this institution. If You Only Knew, with Dr. Debbie Stroman on 97.9 The Hill.
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21: The Protect College Sports Act. The last thing I want to discuss is the racial equity conclusion. We must remember the history. Black Americans have repeatedly been welcomed into systems for the value of our labor while being excluded from ownership, leadership, and decision-making. Intentional. Black athletes now generate enormous value for universities, conferences, broadcasters, sponsors, and communities. And Congress should not reinforce that old arrangement by protecting the institutions at the top while limiting the economic rights and bargaining power of the athletes on the field. Now, the bill says it's formally neutral on whether college athletes are employees. And so the most precise criticism is not that it expressly declares athletes non-employees, but that it grants institutions significant antitrust protection and control without affirmatively guaranteeing athletes' collective bargaining rights. And so do not call a bill athlete protection when its greatest protections belong to the institutions already holding the power. And who holds the power in college sports? It's not historically Black colleges and universities, as in HBCUs. So I do want to address that in my final point. The HBCU funding, it sounds impressive, very impressive. In fact, it authorizes up to $180 million annually for HBCU grants. But still, Congress would have to appropriate these funds each year from 2027 through 2032. And then individual qualifying HBCUs would have to compete for them. They'd have to apply for grants, which are largely restricted to technology, broadband, and sports media infrastructure. So the advertised $1.8 billion represents a potential six-year ceiling, not money assured to reach HBCU campuses. This act promises HBCUs an opportunity to compete for funding, not guaranteed financial support. It's a nice wish. It's a nice wish. The protections for powerful institutions are guaranteed in the law. The money for HBCUs is not. So again, I oppose the Protect College Sports Act. Don't call a bill athlete protection when its greatest protections belong to the institutions already holding the power. And if Congress were really serious about helping HBCUs, they could do that right now. They don't need a bill like this. And I think institutions can lean on the academic side to stop the transfer craziness. Being able to play for, what, 5, 6, 7 schools? Make them responsible by passing rules, regulations that have strict requirements on transfer. That is academic progress. For example, 50% of your major courses must come from this particular institution that you want to enroll in to graduate. This act offers athletes several worthwhile protections, but those protections are bundled with provisions that would transfer extraordinary economic and legal power to the NCAA conferences and universities. 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
1: ABC News, I'm Wayne Cabot. Here's what we know about an ICE shooting a short time ago in Austin, leaving a man wounded. From ABC's Jacqueline Lee.
2: An Austin City Councilman saying an ICE officer rammed that man's vehicle, then got out of his own federal vehicle and fired at least five times. That man taken to the hospital.
1: He's now in the trauma center. A blue Toyota with bullet holes in the passenger side is behind police tape near an overpass. A crowd's been gathering, passing cars, honking in support of the protesters. One man holding up a sign saying nobody is safe. A council member for the city of Austin telling ABC News that the local police, were not allowed to conduct a crime scene investigation. Patrick DeHaan of Gas Buddy expects further increases in gas prices because of the squeeze on Gulf oil. Average price of regular gas in the U.S. today holding steady, $4.48 a gallon, says AAA, with diesel just over $6.50. This is ABC News. Turns out CNN is supposed to be the television pool for President Trump's trip to New York for the annual United Nations General Assembly this week. And CNN is saying now it doesn't know how Trump's ban on them will affect their responsibilities. It's a no-brainer, say constitutional law experts, that President Trump cannot cut off the credentials of news outlets simply for not agreeing with their reporting. Warning of a chilling effect, Professor Marianne Franks at George Washington School of Law.
3: It's essentially a warning that says, if you want this kind of access, if you want to remain here in this press pool, then you have to do what I say and you have to report the way that I want you to report it. So it's not just the exclusion itself that's causing harm, but it's also the chilling effect on any other journalist or any other press outlet.
1: German Chancellor Merz blaming a distrust of institutions on even more gains for the far right in state elections held today. I'm Wayne Cabot, ABC News.
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6: 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I'm Rod Stutz, along with John Stillman and Jake Dozer, Rosewood Wealth Management. We're going to talk about getting you to and through retirement, as we always do. We appreciate your being here with us today. Well, we have a lot of interesting things to talk about today, including some things that may surprise you. Who knows? I don't know. If you've been listening to the show for quite some time, you probably aren't surprised
7: by
6: anything.
7: You can't be surprised.
6: John, Jake, how you doing?
7: Like that shirt you're wearing, buddy.